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1: Today I'm talking to Edward Gillespie, ex-managing director of Cheltenham Racecourse. Hello, Edward.
2: Hello, Colin. Lovely to be here.
1: Well, nice to see you. And you've also brought along some music, so we'll be playing those bits of music in due course, and perhaps you can tell us why they mean something to you.
2: I shall give it my best. I much look forward to this journey we're going to go together.
1: Great. Now, I've done a bit of reading about you, and you were only 27, weren't you, in 1980, when you got the job as general manager at Cheltenham Racecourse.
2: Mm-hmm.
1: How did this come about?
2: Well, I was a very precocious 27. I must have been, I didn't think it the oddest thing in the world that a 27-year-old got this extraordinary, wonderful job as general manager of not only Cheltenham, but Cheltenham and Warwick racecourses. They went in the bundle, unbelievably. I went to University at York, which I chose, oddly enough, because it had the best racecourses around it. But even by then, I was mad keen on horse racing and got out of there with a degree and amazingly got a job as a trainee manager at Epsom, Sandown and Kempton racecourses when I was still 21. And I was told, actually incidentally by the man who employed me, that it was cheaper to employ me than keep writing back to me. So you can see how much I was paid. Within just over a year of joining, at the age of 22 now, I was racecourse manager at Sandown and Kempton. Crazy.
1: Crazy.
2: Held the job down for about 6-7 years, and then Cheltenham cropped up, and I went for it. And remarkably, the board offered me the job, and I grabbed it with three hands if I had them, to be honest. It was seen to be quite a tricky one because I think the board had a reputation of being quite interfering at those days. But it was great, and I arrived, and I had then a wife and one daughter, and we bought a house in Bishop's Cleeve, and my intention was to stay there for about 3 years.
1: 3 years?
2: 3 years was my ambition, just to embed myself. So we got to the three-year mark, and keep going, and soon discovered that Cheltenham was the graveyard of ambition, because it's such a wonderful place to be working, to bring up children. We had a son by then, and yeah, one thing led to another, and it was a wonderful time because the racing was growing. The 1980s was the most strange period, because it probably in 1983, for example, Michael Dickinson trained the first five in the Gold Cup. We had years of Dawn Run, the year that it snowed. And
1: oh, yeah.
2: In 1989, Desert Orchid won the Gold Cup in the ridiculously bad weather. And so year after year, the Gold Cup was suddenly projected onto the wider world as it never had been before since the 1960s when Arkell and Millhouse were racing. And it was stealing sort of fairy tale results from Aintree, and it was stealing the sort of razzmatazz of Epsom, and it grew exponentially in the 80s. The rest is history.
1: Well, let's have a listen to your first piece of music, and this is a very interesting choice, and this is the theme from Superman. Now, why that?
2: Well, it's actually chosen because it was the tune that I chose at my last festival to accompany the winner of the Gold Cup to come into the winner's enclosure. In the last few years, one of my last jobs I gave myself was to choose music after the big races as the winner returns. And it was my last Gold Cup. It was a horse called Synchronized, trained locally by John Joe O'Neill, who's a great friend of mine, a contemporary of mine, and ridden by A.P. McCoy. And we actually had two tunes ready. There was one tune, which I won't say what it was, but if a certain result happened, I was going to play Superman, because that was what all it was all about. It was about AP, it was about John Joe, it was about the horse. And it's also a tune that everybody recognizes. And John Williams, who writes these wonderful tunes for these movies,
1: sure,
2: just touches those emotive points that you can listen to this and you just fly.

0: Yes, that was the theme from Superman by John Williams, and I can see what you mean about flying. So, here you are, age 27, general manager of Cheltenham Racecourse. Did you have any kind of ambitions to do anything there?
1: When I was looking at the job, I saw the accounts and I thought, this is a company which is fundamentally profitable, and all it needs is volume, it needs scale, it needs to grow. Because it was making a fair profit on the turnover it had then. So it just needed to broaden. And it was remarkable because, as I say, the board had a reputation of being interfering, and there'd been a succession of general managers, like none have lasted more than 3 years. So my first ambition was that three-year mark. And they just disappeared, the board, as if they gave me enough rope to hang myself. Great chairman, a man called Miles Gosling. He was there when I wanted him. He'd come down on every 2 or 3 weeks. We'd have lunch. And I just wasn't aware of them. And they just allowed me to sprinkle, if you like, a bit of magic dust over the place and to play with it. We grabbed the attention, I think, of those in the 80s particularly. Racing was looking for personalities. It was looking for characters. It was looking for a good time. I mean, obviously, you know, leading up to 1988, 89, the economy was in boom. By the end of the 80s, we'd taken the festival to become Britain's largest corporate hospitality event, bar none, and that included the Open Golf Championship.
0: Really?
1: We'd also improved the race programme, we'd improved the attendances, and we were having a lot more fun. We were having great parties, and we built a lot of our relationships around having wonderful parties, champion jockeys' dinners, and finding anything to celebrate and doing it with a bit of panache and style and getting people on our side so they wanted the place to be successful. That's all I was doing, sort of orchestrating success.
0: And we're so glad that you did. Now, we got to the 90s.
1: The 90s was very much a consolidation period. Through the 80s, we'd invested in parts of, you know, the grandstand development. And the 90s were very much continuing that. And it is a strange mix when you're running a place that, like Cheltenham, is, you know, it's not all about bricks and mortar, but by golly, they are important because the environment you're producing there has got to attract people away from their sofas, away from their firesides in the middle of winter, and even in March the weather can be diabolical, and to say, I'd rather go to the races than stay at home and watch it fantastically well on television. So there was a lot of investment made in the place, but also I think working

0: within the local community. I was able, after those first 10 years, to spend a little more time out there, and it is a remarkable place, the county, to go and talk with Probus clubs and Rotary and Round Table and Lions and these groups. And I loved going out and spending time out of the office, getting as many people into the place, because certainly at the beginning of the 1990s, I was aware that there were still a lot of people in Gloucestershire who had never been through the gates, even though we don't have gates up the drive. And the 90s was all about really putting things on, creating that reason why people would, again, be on our side, if you like. They'd understand the place better. They'd enjoy stuff going on. And I'm really thrilled when I came to leave. You know, I'd still be going to a lot of talks at WIs and Probus or whatever. And I always ask at the beginning, how many of you have been to the race course? Only perhaps 40% would have ever come racing, but another 40-45% would have come to something. And that, for me, was very important, because when you come to talk to the community about a building project, they understand what you're about. You know, you are part of the community.
1: Well, let's hear the next piece of music, and this is by Spike Jones.
0: He's an artist who probably is out of fashion. I don't know how often I hear it on the radio, hardly ever now. But this was this is a great song, and I think I think the words say a lot too.
1: So let's listen to Spike Jones, "You Always Hurt the One You Love."

0: sweetest rose and crush it till the petals fall.
1: Now, excuse me there, Mr. Carl Grayson. I'll tell his little girl all about the situation. Now, honey child, you know that you always seems to break the well, the very kindest sort of a heart with a hasty word that you just can't seem to recall. Honey child, honey baby, honey doll, honey lamb, honey pie, honey sugar face. 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
1: crunch
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3: Yes, today I'm talking to Edward Gillespie, the ex-managing director of Cheltenham Racecourse. And we've got as far as the end of the 90s and we're into the 2000s.
4: Yeah, that was it was an interesting time, but it didn't get off to a very good start that decade, because the year 2001, when we were steaming towards the 2001 festival, and we, in fact, had a pre-festival dinner in London. And on the way back, I heard on the radio, midnight news it was, and there was an announcement that a foot-and-mouth outbreak had happened in the northeast of England. And within 3 weeks, 2 weeks, we were firefighting for the festival. And it was a ghastly period when we fell out with all our friends, the farming friends around Cheltenham and Gloucestershire. We fell out with the Irish because Ireland decided to close down completely. They weren't going to come to the festival. We fell out with all the B&B places because we weren't racing. It was dreadful. And the worst moment was when we had a machine, our security operations manager suggested we brought in a machine to put the mail through, because the fear was we were so out of kilter with the public mood, we might receive something in the post that might damage the member of our staff.
3: And
4: a business that gets there, you know you're on the wrong track. The year 2001, eventually, when we got through it, we had no festival, was very much about recovery. It was very much rebuilding our friendships with farming communities, the local communities, the Irish, going over there and getting people to understand where we were. But it also allowed us to build on the November race meeting, which became so popular, went from 2 days to three. It taught us not to so rely upon the festival, build on the events and leisure side, open the centre. So a lot of that first half of the decade was about repositioning our business so that we were stronger, came out fitter, came out closer to our friends and customers. But it's something I wouldn't wish upon anybody to be in that position. We opened the Centaur in 2005. We extended the festival from 3 days to four. And of course, a lot of people didn't want to do that either. They were against the idea. People don't like change too much in racing unless it's happening to somebody else. So that was a tricky period.
3: You were mentioning the Irish.
4: Mm-hmm.
3: How come they got so interested? How come it's such a big thing for the Irish?
4: It started way back. I mean, certainly by the 1930s, that far back, a lot of the horses coming to Cheltenham were either bred or actually coming, being trained in Ireland. But because Ireland has a fantastic climate for growing horses. Mm. They got patience, they got great grass, they got great land, they build bone of horses, they got great patience, and they've always exported horses, but it really picked up in the 1950s, and that's when the Irish trainers began to bring horses. Vince D'O'Brien was at the forefront of that. He won the Gold Cup with Cottage Rake, and he won race after race through the 1950s. That culminated with Tom Draper bringing Arkle, was a horse that many people listening, I hope, will remember, in the 1960s to win three Gold Cups. And that then brought the support group. So people came from Ireland to see their horses beat English horses, rather like they come to watch rugby matches. They came over and they loved Cheltenham and they loved coming. And they came in their vast numbers, and Cheltenham folk were great at entertaining and hosting them. And it got up to certainly 10,000 people coming from Ireland.
3: That's amazing.
4: Remarkable numbers. And even in my time in the 1980s, it would be 8,000 people coming, and probably the same number of English-based Irish people. So in a crowd on Gold Cup Day of 30,000 people, it grew to 40, 50, 60,000 people. Certainly between half and a third would have been Irish or spoke with an Irish accent. So they love having fun, and they set the tone. They won lots of races. We had a bad year in the late, we would have been in the mid-90s when they won no races. We were quickly out there and helping them to build their fences, their steeplechase fences, so they were more likely to win races. We want them winning races.
3: Yes.
4: And they love coming, and the prize money is good, and they've never been more successful than they are now. And they're incredibly important. The Irish, and of course the royal family, we might talk about those later.
3: Yes,
4: because, you know,
3: indeed,
4: they were the pillars in which we built our extraordinary business.
3: Let's talk about your next piece of music. And this is The Sprig of Time by Felicity Lott.
4: Yeah.
3: Now, she's coming to the music festival soon, isn't she?
4: She is Cheltenham born and bred.
3: Is she really?
4: Cheltenham born and bred and educated. Yep. Yes, she is. And one of my jobs now, and this is my second coming onto the music festival. I was on the board for about 10 years back in the 90s, early 2000s. And one of the jobs I picked up since I retired is back on the festival boards, and I shall be taking over as chair at this year's festival for 2014. And Felicity Lott is indeed coming. She has in a concert during the festival. I think it's on the 12th of July in the evening, and on the following day, the Saturday, I am interviewing her at a lunch at the Ellenborough Park Hotel. At this lunch, I shall be talking with Felicity Lott, who's a wonderful singer and a great ambassador for British singing. And she's got a voice to die for, and I got a very moderate bass voice. I think we'd make a fairly good duet, and we'd probably hear her, so that if there's enough Guinness served at lunch, I'm sure we'll have a duet.
3: Oh, that'd be great.
4: She's great.

0: Today I'm talking to Edward Gillespie, the ex-managing director of Cheltenham Racecourse, and we got really into the kind of mid-2000s.
1: 2000s was very much, it was grow, but also we're very aware that the nature of leisure was changing, that people have a lot more choice than they ever did before. And at the top end, and the National Hunt Festival at Cheltenham is one of Britain's top 10 sporting events alongside the FA Cup and the Open Golf and Wimbledon, those sort of events. You have got to keep improving them. You've got to keep surprising, delighting, changing. Well, your relationship with the media is terribly important to keep that as positive and as genuine as possible. And finding new audiences is absolutely crucial. You've got to keep broadening the interest in the sport. You can't just become a niche. So the world, the media world, was changing. We had to change with it. We had to keep exceeding people's expectations. And it was a fairly tough period when you're there to be shot at the top of your profession in terms of a venue. We weren't probably making the same momentum in terms of physical redevelopments as we'd hoped to, because the economy was becoming a little less certain. It was a very interesting, it's a great time to be manager of something as important in terms of people's minds as Cheltenham Racecourse, because actually anybody can do it when times are good. It's much more fun and challenging and rewarding when times are a bit more challenging, and if you like, not necessarily responding to challenges in a direct way, but heading off left, attacking a bit, if you like, you know. Yes. Going left, going right, working things out, and it was a rewarding period for us, actually. Very rewarding.
0: Can I just ask you, what do you feel you achieved during your time at Cheltenham?
1: Well, I hope I made the place as friendly for horses as could possibly be the case, because it's a great sporting venue, and ours is a sport that is never far away from its next disaster. Sadly, because horses are fragile beasts, and I think I really felt very proud coming at the end of those 30-odd years that it was a safer, better place for horses than it was when I arrived. It was pretty good then, but I think we've worked enormously well with the vets, and you know, horses now suffer injuries that they would not have survived back 30 years ago, and now they do, and in fact a lot of them come back into sport, even if to racing. I'd love to think that Cheltenham Racecourse is still very grounded. It's very basic. It's, you know, you can wear whatever you like. There's very few rules there. You know, there's nobody to saying you've got to behave in one particular way, which you, for example, you know, I was lucky enough only 3 or 4 years ago in 1 week to go to Wimbledon tennis and to Glastonbury Festival, and I saw more of Cheltenham Festival in Glastonbury than I did at Wimbledon, because Michael Evis, who'd come to look at ours, and he asked me to, I said, can I come and look at yours? You know, at Glastonbury, he likes to give the impression that everybody can do whatever they like. They can behave. And that's exactly like we do at Cheltenham. They can do whatever they like. Of course, there's a safety net that prevents their behaviour from impacting negatively on other people. Of course, there's that. Yeah. There. But at Wimbledon, you do have to behave in a certain way. You have to be quiet. You have to dress in a certain way, slightly. And I think Cheltenham is somewhere which, again, bucks the trend on how people are meant to dress, behave, express themselves. I think the customer is right at the centre of the business. I think it's still a fun... It's a modern-day fun palace. It's a bit like going up Blackpool Tower or Brighton Pier. It's just having a blast, not taking itself too seriously, and knowing that it relies upon the athleticism and brilliance of the horses and the jockeys and the trainers, but also the support of the public.
0: Absolutely.
1: And, you know, for all the bricks and mortar and money and all that, at the end of the day, most people stand in the pouring rain, watch the horses from a relatively exposed position, and they just love it. And keeping that gap between the spectator and the sports personality, the horse and jockey, as short as possible.
0: Another piece of music you brought along today is Sunny Afternoon by the Kinks.
1: This is lovely. I was, again, they're exactly my generation, the Kinks, and I think they're a great band.

0: Hiya, I'm Nicola Mars Wilding, also known as Miranda, from the Paralympics opening ceremony, London 2012. I just flew by Cotswold Hospital Radio to send my get well wishes to you all. Take care.
1: Question I've been meaning to ask, and you mentioned it earlier on, is about the royal family.
2: Yes, the royal family's involvement, and particularly the Queen Mother's, were absolutely fundamental to the success of our sport. I mean, the Queen Mother followed racing back from the 1940s. It was suggested to her that it was a lovely way to relax and to enjoy. In the early 50s, she got involved with owning horses, had horses in training with a great man called Peter Caslett in Kent, and then one or two other people. And then would have the time to enjoy and come to the races at particularly Sandown and Windsor near her home. Came to Cheltenham every year. And in her ownership time, she had the winners of 300 races. That's a lot of winners.
1: Really?
2: Very unsuccessful at Cheltenham. Only had ever had 7 winners at Cheltenham. Only one winner at the festival back in the 1950s. But would come racing year after year for the festival. The year I started in 1980, a race was named in her honour, the big 2-mile steeplechase, which became the Queen Mother Champion Chase, and she'd come to that as well as the Gold Cup. And yes, she would come. First of all, she would stop at Leckhampton. She stopped there. She would then come by Prestbury and stop outside the shop and be given a box of chocolates. And the grammar school she'd also stop at. And she was very visible, you see. I mean, you know, when she came to the races, she was out there standing in the paddock and with that lovely umbrella, that see-through umbrella, you could see her. And everybody else was cowering in buildings, looking out, and she'd appear. And she just expressed a genuine love and understanding for the sport, and was there year after year in good times, bad, and an owner had lost a horse or something like that. I very often get a message the Queen Mother would love to meet him or her, and I'd arrange that. And it was, again, honour from my point of view to occasionally talk with her and get a greater understanding of her love of the sport. And then through her, other members of the royal family, the Princess Royal became, you know, hugely involved as a practitioner of riding horses. She actually rode in 2 races at Cheltenham. They were flat races, and I knew Zara and Peter when they were tiny children, and then Zara became our president of our club, 1824, I think it was then, young racegoers, and she's been a great friend of the race course. And along the way, we've had the Queen came back after many years after the Queen Mother died and just wanted to be reminded why this place was so special to her mother. That's the lovely reason she came.
1: Yeah.
2: And many others. Prince of Wales rode in the race at the race course the year I arrived. He fell off on the landing on the far side and is the only rider ever to say to me how well the jumps are painted on the landing side. So. Always had a good word for any situation. It's been great, and it's where they just enjoy it in life. They, you know, as the princess has said to me, you know, it's just the great thing is because our chairman for many years, Sam Vesty, Lord Vesty, was an extended part of their family. It was very relaxed, their outing at Cheltenham. There was nobody made any fuss of them. They just got on, and it was very relaxed in the roll box or wherever they were, and they just can go wherever, and it's been lovely and very special, and long may it continue into the next generation, I hope.
1: Absolutely. So I think we'll play the next piece of music. This is by Frank Sinatra, I Get a Kick Out of You.
3: I get

I get a kick, though it's clear to me you obviously don't adore me. I get no kick.

0: Well, that was Frank Sinatra singing I Get a Kick Out of You. Why did you actually choose that piece?
1: I chose that piece because I think Frank Sinatra just delivers a song like nobody else. Mm. I mean, that is a classic recording. Fabulous.
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0: How important is Cheltenham Racecourse to the whole sport?
1: Mighty, mighty important. Probably more important now than it ever has been, because as the world of sport becomes more and more competitive, you need the big events to absolutely stand out and attract the widest possible audience. And the great thing about the racecourse, not just the festival, because we have 16 days from October through till May, every one of those is like a big event. And people have a favourite, maybe October or December, or New Year's Day now has over 30,000 people attending. It's absolutely vital because racing is a sport that happens every day of the week apart from Good Friday and a few days leading up to Christmas and Christmas Day. And a lot of it is very mundane. So those high days and holidays are absolutely crucial at broadening the audience, providing that wider reach for the media. The prize money levels are terribly, terribly important because nobody hardly ever makes any money out of owning a horse. You've got to encourage people to have a good time. At the festival, the prize money is over £3 million, so somebody might get a life-changing experience. So on virtually every level, the festival and the Cheltenham through the season are more important to the sport than ever before. So it's so important that good things happen there and not bad things, because you know, people will turn their back. It's happened in many sports where people say, if what I'm watching is not genuine, I'm not that interested anymore. Mm. And it's got a wonderful array of crooks racing. There are proper villains there. And I'd actually embrace that. Where else can you be seen standing next to a genuine train robber? And that was happened, you know, and that they do come, and they come in their numbers. But, you know, we keep you safe from train robbers, I can assure you. I'm pretty confident about the future of Cheltenham. And so long as the people who will run, the next generation who come to run Cheltenham Racecourse, keep it as accessible, as fun, as easy to enjoy, as few rules as possible, that's the way I like to do it, I think we've got every reason to be confident about the future. One of the big breakthroughs in the future, and I hope I live long enough to see it, will be the opening of the genuine opening of the Honeybourne to Honeybourne, which is the steam railway all the way from Cheltenham Racecourse to Honeybourne on the London to Evesham line. And then people will be able to come out of London on a proper railway train and get off at Honeybourne and get onto a steam train, and the platform's already being built. So they transfer and get off at Cheltenham Racecourse, and instead of 300 or 400 people coming by steam train, that'll become 3,000 or 4,000 people.
0: That'd be incredible.
1: It'll be fab.
0: Fabulous.
1: It'll be just fabulous.
0: Just talking about access, of course, flights into the racecourse by helicopter have gone up dramatically, haven't they?
1: They went up and then they came down a bit, because they went up when people had money. We've set up a link from Andoversford and from Staverton, and that's virtually gone now, actually. You know, but there was a year when we had, well, Cheltenham Racecourse is the third busiest airport on Gold Cup Day in Britain after Heathrow and Gatwick in terms of movements. But it's very weather reliant. It's not cheap, and it was, but there was a time when people realised that the dumb managing director of the racecourse, which is me, had forgotten to put a man checking their tickets, and the word got about that it was cheaper to get a helicopter and fly in and just walk into the enclosure rather than queue up at the gate. And we let them do that for another year or two, and then we started making sure there was a man at the gate selling them tickets.
0: I'm speaking to Edward Gillespie, the ex-managing director of Cheltenham Racecourse. What are you now? You're now retired.
1: Yep.
0: Isn't that a great feeling, eh?
1: Yeah, I didn't know what to call it when I decided to hang my boots up after. And it was an interesting convergence of reasons, because I was coming up 60 this time last year. I'd been there 32 years. There's all that momentum going forward with the next development. And then I still play cricket. And during last summer, I opened the innings for the village, and I was sitting there. Therefore, I'm out quite quickly normally, a lot of sitting around. And somebody asked me, how many festival days have you done? And I said, I had no idea. And we started counting them. By the time you factor in the days that were lost to weather, foot and mouth, that since we won 4 days to 3 days, every way I counted it, I came to 97 days, and 96 days. So I needed four for my century. And I play cricket badly. I've never scored 100 yet. And so that was a subject of great hilarity, that I needed four for my ton. I told nobody, but I thought, again, it's a real sign, this, that if I needed those 4 days of the 2012 festival, and I didn't even mention it in the office that I was on 90, 96, 97, 90. I got to 99 before I mentioned it. And I got there, and then I decided to call it a day. I thought it was a great moment to step off while I'm still pretty fit. And I mean to enjoy myself. I mean to contribute if I can to the local community. I received a nice lot of invitations to work for nothing in various places, one or two to work for something. At the moment, I'm effectively doing five things in my life, as well as hopefully enjoying more time with my wife, my family. We have a first wedding in the family of our eldest daughter this summer. But I'm working with the music festival, the Cheltenham Festivals, doing all I can to help there. I'm working with John Joe O'Neill, the racehorse trainer up at
0: Jack
1: Ford, a Jackdaw, so trying to add value to their business. I've no idea whether I'm doing anything good at all up there, to be honest. I'm loving it. I'm working with the Jockey Club, as I mentioned, behind the line slightly. And I chair the Summerfield Charitable Trust, which is one of the most wonderful jobs I'm able to do, which I've chaired that for a couple of years now, and that has investments through Ron Summerfield, who lived in Cheltenham, had a wonderful artifacts antique shop up in Montpellier, and we have his investments, which are now worth about £9 million, and the trustees distribute about £450,000 each year to Gloucestershire causes. So, and it's everything from the arts, from the community to old people, young people.
0: Marvellous.
1: It's a wonderful, wonderful thing to be involved with. So I adore doing that as well. So it's a nice mix of things I do for nothing, things I do for something, but I don't want to do too much. I've turned down a few things. There's nothing yet I've turned down which I've said, gosh, I wish I'd taken that.
0: Well, let's go on to another piece of music you've chosen. And this is Raindrops Keep Falling on My Head. I think it was from the film Butch Cassidy and the Sundance Kid, wasn't it?
1: Got it, yeah.
0: This version is by B.J. Thomas. Why that one?
1: It was great. It was great in that film with the cycle, the bicycle. And I've actually taken up cycling. One of the presents I was given by my wonderful staff at the race course when I retired was a bicycle. And I got a great bike, and I go out on mainly Sunday mornings, and I just cycle for an hour and a quarter, hour and a half. I love that. But equally, of course, you can't talk about the races or my life without talking about weather. Mm. And there are a few songs about weather, but this is one of the nicest songs about weather. And the fact of enjoying, and I love walking around in the rain, actually. Of late, we've had plenty of rain. I'm never afraid. I have a decent umbrella, but I love walking around. And I don't, my poor wife, Alison, hates the cold and damp. And one day, I'm sure we'll end up in somewhere warmer and drier. But I love the weather, what's thrown at us. And this is a joyful tune.

0: Now, one thing we haven't really talked about is, you mentioned it just earlier in the interview, about your wonderful staff.
1: Mm. One of the things I, again, took great pride is the best accolade is to get a letter or a comment from somebody saying, the reason I love coming to Cheltenham is because the staff are so lovely. And again, I go to lots of other sporting events and I can see the difference that people see at Cheltenham because we're employing genuine people who love being there. Very few fluorescent jackets. And my very final gig at the racecourse, oddly enough, was the Olympic torch celebration last summer with Zara Phillips going up the racecourse with the Olympic flame, the Olympic flame, with 15,000 people there. And I didn't notice it at the time, but where you suddenly see the photographs as not a single fluorescent yellow jacket there, because the staff who were on that rail were actually wearing black jackets. You can't see them. There was kids everywhere. It looks as if there's not a single member of security there. And we did a debrief the following day with other venues who were going to have the flame, and it came from them saying it was remarkable because it appeared to be there was nobody in charge. And that for me was exactly what we were trying to achieve at the racecourse. So that was as joyful an occasion, that Olympic flame.
0: Your last piece of music is Mr. Blue Sky by ELO.
1: It's, I think, my favourite bit of music. I have it on the tape. I don't actually listen to it as much as I should do now, but I think as a piece of music, it's just so uplifting. But this is so wonderfully upbeat and happy, and you know, however grim you feel at the moment, hopefully this is going to make you feel a little, just a little bit better, and a little bit more optimistic about what's ahead.

0: Do you think you've got one legacy at Cheltenham Racecourse that you're really proud of?
1: I think, to have been part of that extraordinary place, I think it comes back, and I've said it 100 times, it's about it remaining a genuine, just a jumped up point to point, just a place where people can just be and enjoy them, enjoy it at every level. Mm. And take your sandwiches in your pocket or in your and your fruit juice, and don't have to behave as somebody else might want to. Don't allow any one section of society to take it over. And I may not have had as many friends as I would probably set out to get when I arrived, but it was purposefully done that I didn't want to be seen to be any part of anybody's particular set. You know, somebody has associated me with a particular set, so I was probably everybody's second or third best friend rather than their best friend. And the way I dressed was very, you know, it was the theatre coming out of me, probably. I was very, it was trying to show I was the businessman. I'd go around in a business suit, and people thought it was a bit odd. But whatever else I wore was would have been seen as a costume that somebody would have associated with either them or somebody else. It could have alienated people, or it could have drawn me closer to people I didn't want to be drawn closer to. So there's a bit of theatre in there. So no, I would be. It's a very odd thing. I mean, maybe it's complete nonsense. But I'd like in 5 years' time I've just drifted in there, and if my ashes are scattered somewhere in 20 years' time, I'll sort of go back to the ground with the race course. It's an extraordinarily beautiful, beautiful, beautiful place. I've been racing there every day since we've stopped. I've changed my shape, again, theatrical trick, because people don't recognise you, so I wear a jacket I never wore, I wear a cap, I wear a scarf, and people walk past me, and my people I know very well don't recognise me.
0: Good heavens.
1: It's very strange, that.
0: Very strange.
1: If I take my hat off, they recognise me and I say hello, if I want to declare myself. No, I love it. I love the place to bits. I love Cheltenham, and hopefully, maybe in 5-10 years ago, when I've done something else in Cheltenham, they'll say, gosh, weren't you the fellow who also once ran the racecourse? I said, no, it was my brother.
0: Well, it's been an absolute pleasure.
1: Thanks.
0: Talking to you, Ed.
1: Colin.
0: And on behalf of all the listeners of Cotswold Hospital Radio and all the volunteers who work for Cotswold Hospital Radio, can I wish you a very, very happy retirement? I'm sure Alison is looking forward to seeing you every day.
1: I don't think she is, but that's, but again, I great admirer of volunteers and people who give their time for nothing, and I'm certainly becoming one. And I think, you know, those people who make these sort of events happen, you know, they are the greatest people. Thank you for inviting me momentarily to be part of your wonderful ship.
0: Thank you very much.
2: 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The theme music, Who Wants to Fall in Love, was composed by Adrian Webster. 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

Hello, and yes, you are in tune with Cotswold Hospital Radio, broadcasting to Cheltenham General and Gloucestershire Royal Hospitals. During the next hour, I'd like to take you back to 1971 to recall some of the local and international news headlines and to recall some of the sporting events and entertainments that we enjoyed in that year.

Clive Dunn and Grandad, which was number one in the charts at Christmas 1970 and still at the top in January 1971. 1971, the year we're visiting. It was the year when, on the 15th of February, the UK government introduced decimal currency and three new coins, the half, the one and the two new pence. Value-added tax, VAT, replaced purchase tax. Margaret Thatcher, then Education Secretary, stopped free milk at schools. The wearing of crash helmets by motorcyclists was made compulsory. George Harrison was the first ex-Beatle to release a solo record.

My Sweet Lord, George Harrison's only number one as a solo artist. Another artist leaving a successful group to try a solo career in 1971 was Diana Ross, previously one of the Supremes.

0: Diana Ross and her first number one in the UK as a solo artist, I'm Still Waiting. What news was on the sports pages of British newspapers in 1971? The country's favourite boxer, Henry Cooper, retired from the ring. In football, Chelsea beat Real Madrid 2-1 to win the European Cup Winners' Cup. Arsenal did the double of league champions and FA Cup winners under their manager Bertie Mee. At the tennis at Wimbledon, Yvonne Goolagong beat fellow Australian Margaret Court to win the women's singles, and John Newcombe beat Stan Smith to become men's champion. Surrey were cricket's champions. Mill Reef won the derby at Epsom, and Specify won the Grand National. The wearing of hot pants was banned at Ascot.
1: You could hear the offbeats pound as they raced across the ground, and the clatter of the wheels as they spun round and round. And he galloped into Market Street, his badge upon his chest. His name was Ernie, and he drove the

0: fastest milk car in the West. Now, Ernie had a rival, an evil-looking man called Tootum Ted from Teddington, and he drove the baker's van. He tempted her with his treacle tarts and his tasty oatmeal bread, and when she seen the size of his oatmeal pies, it very near turned her head. She nearly swooned at his macaroon, and he said, "Now, if you treat me right, you'll have hot rolls every morning and crumpets every night." He knew once she sampled his layer cake, he'd have his wicked way, and all Ernie had to offer was a pint of milk a day. Poor Ernie! And he drove the fastest milk car in the West. One lunchtime, Ted saw Ernie's awesome cart outside her door. He drove him mad to find it was still there at 4:30. And as he leapt down from his van, off blood through his veins did course, and he went across to Ernie's cart, and he didn't off kick his horse, whose name was Trigger.
1: Trigger!
0: And he pulled the fastest milk cart in the West. Now Ernie rushed out into the street, his gold top in his hand. He said, "If you want to marry Susie, you fight for her like a man." "Oh, why don't we play cards for her?" he sneeringly replied. "And just to make it interesting, we'll have a shilling on the side." Now Ernie dragged him from his van, and beneath the blazing sun, they stood there face to face, and Ted went for his bun. But Ernie was too quick, things didn't go the way Ted planned, and a strawberry-flavoured yoghurt sent it spinning from his hand.

0: was only 52. He didn't want to die. But now he's gone to make deliveries in that milk round in the sky, where the customers are angels and ferocious dogs are banned, and a milkman's life is full of fun in that fairy dairy land. But a woman's needs are manifold, and Sue, she married Ted. But strange things happened on their wedding night as they lay in their bed. Was that the trees a-rustling, or the hinges of the gate? Or Ernie's ghostly gold tops a-rattling in their crate? They won't forget Ernie!
1: Ernie!
0: And he drove the fastest milk car in the West!
2: Benny Hill, who had very successful television series in the 70s.
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2: T-Rex were Mark Bolan and Mickey Finn, and in 1961 they chalked up 2 number ones, Hot Love and Get It On.

Get It On, not only a number one for T-Rex in 1971, but used on the soundtrack of the movie Billy Elliot in the year 2000. 1971 was a good year at cinemas, with major films like The French Connection, Shaft. Sean Connery was in his last appearance as James Bond in Diamonds Are Forever. Richard Attenborough starred in 10 Rillington Place, and Clint Eastwood in Dirty Harry. Then he carried out his first directing role on Play Misty for Me. For the children, there was Bedknobs and Broomsticks and Willy Wonka's Chocolate Factory. And there were the musicals, The Boyfriend starring Twiggy, and Topol starred in Fiddler on the Roof.

Sunrise, Sunset, from the soundtrack of Fiddler on the Roof. At the 1971 Oscar Awards ceremony, the Oscar for Best Music in a Movie went to the composer Isaac Hayes for the theme to Shaft.

The theme to Shaft. What other headlines were there in the papers in 1971? Idi Amin took power in Uganda. Switzerland gave women the right to vote. The USA launched the Apollo 15 mission, sending three astronauts to the moon. In October, Disney World opened in Florida. In the UK, the Daily Sketch newspaper closed after 62 years in print, and the Daily Mail changed to a tabloid presentation. The AA, the Automobile Association, calculated it cost £9 a week to run a car. The Barbican Arts Centre was planned in London at a cost of £17 million.

Gypsies, Tramps and Thieves, the first number one in the USA for Cher as a solo artist. Rod Stewart was not only the lead vocalist with the Faces during the 70s, he also had a solo career. Maggie May, his first number one.

0: Yeah, yeah, everybody thinks Carol smiles. She smiles all the time. I don't, and I smiled even less when I had my second child. I remember them saying, complications, you need this emergency blood transfusion. I just really panicked about absolutely everything, except whether they had enough blood to save me. You just take it for granted it's there, don't you?
1: It takes 10,000 donors every day to meet the current demand for blood. Do something amazing. 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Call 0845 7711 711.

Because I Love You from Slade, one of the most popular groups in the 70s, with 6 number ones during the decade. If we stayed in the evenings during 1971, there were some very popular dramas on our television screens. The O'Needin line began its 9-year run. There was the story of the Bellamy family in Upstairs, Downstairs. Glenda Jackson starred as Elizabeth I, and there was Adam Faith as Budgie, and Tony Curtis and Roger Moore were the Persuaders. Light entertainment for us on the telly in 1971 included the Impressionist Mike Yarwood, the Ronnies Barker and Corbett in The Two Ronnies. Bruce Forsyth hosted The Generation Game. Michael Parkinson held his first interviews. The most popular show during 1971, with some 6.6 million weekly viewers, was Opportunity Knocks with Huey Green. And on BBC Two, The Old Grey Whistle Test came to our screens.

Area Code 615 from Stone Fox Chase, featuring the harmonica playing of Charlie McCoy, used as the theme to the Old Grey Whistle Test. 1971 was a good year for singer-songwriter Carole King, winning two Grammy Awards, the first for a song she wrote recorded by James Taylor.

James Taylor's recording of Carole King's Grammy-winning song, You've Got a Friend. Finally, on this look back to 1971, Carole King's second Grammy Award. It was for her recording of her own song, It's Too Late.

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1: All right, Dave, you're right there, mate. Looking a bit glum.
2: Yeah, I don't want to talk about it.
1: Fair enough.
2: I will, though.
1: Oh.
2: You know, I'd sit and have a rare with Julie, you know what I mean?
1: That bird, Dave, she has been nothing but grief for you. You want to row her out, mate?
2: Yeah, maybe you're right, you know. It just seems like anything we had, it's over.
3: Yeah. What's that, Dave?
2: I'm just saying, I'm thinking of knocking it on the head with Julie.
3: What are you talking about? You and Julie? She... I mean, you two, she's a lovely girl.
2: Best thing that ever happened to me, I'll tell you. That's what I've met.
1: Yeah, but you can't go out to someone because they're nice, Dave. I mean, my grandmother's nice. You wouldn't go out with her, would you? You two, the spark's gone.
2: I'll give her a bell, eh? Tell her it's over.
3: You have got to work at your relationship. It takes two to make a relationship. You can't just jump ship just because you get bored.
2: Yeah, I'll give her a bell, eh? Tell her how much I love her, yeah.
4: Because that's the trouble with people these days, isn't it? There's no commitment. First sign of trouble, they're off, aren't they? I'm not like that.
1: Yeah, but Dave, commitment equals marriage, equals kids, equals B-jam. The sooner you get out of the cab, the better.
2: Yeah, I've got to, haven't I? Yeah. Because I'm a free spirit, aren't I? You know what I mean?
1: I don't want to get lumbered. I'm not like that.
2: That's it. Finished.
5: Dave?
2: Yeah?
5: Julie was in earlier asking after you. She wanted to say she was sorry.
2: Julie? What, Mike Julie?
5: Yeah, she's a lovely girl, isn't she? Lovely.
2: I'll tell you what, I couldn't imagine life without her. Do you know what I mean? She's not a part of me.
1: Yeah. Aye, aye, Dave. Look at these two here, mate. We could be quitting.
5: Dave?
4: Oh, girls, how's it going? It's a drink. Honey, I'm a free agent as of now. Yeah, I've just split up with my girlfriend.
6: Oh, that's a shame. You all right?
2: No, I'm not. I'm pretty down about it. Tell the truth, you slaughtered me. What am I going to do, lads?
3: Use my phone, Dave. Give her a ring.
2: Good idea.
1: Don't ring her.
5: Dave? Julie.
7: 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And all you have to do is lay back, relax and enjoy. So we get underway today with Rod Stewart.

0: Friday night. A Burnie Inn in downtown Bombay. Just after the pubs have shut.
1: Oh, I'm totally off my face. How come every Friday night we end up in the Burnie Inn?
2: Because that's what you do, innit?

0: You, James. James is my might. What? James, yeah, that's what I said, god damn it.
1: Hasn't he got lovely pale skin here? It's really nice and pasty, isn't it?
0: Yeah. And you know what they say about white men, don't you?
2: Right, all right. What are we having?
3: Right, James. First up, we'll have, 10, 12?
0: No, 12. 12, yeah.
3: Okay, yeah, all right. 12 bread rolls. And also, bring us a dish of that, what's that?
0: I don't know.
4: Butter.
3: Yeah, butter as well. Okay, main course, what's everyone want?
5: What is the blandest thing on the menu?
3: Nice one.
5: Scamp pie, is it? And that's totally tasteless, yeah? Right, I'll have that. And give me plenty of that ketchup.
3: Yeah, well, I'll have the same as him, right? But I'll have a brown cocktail with it.
0: Oh, you'll get that in the morning.
3: What are you having, Nina?
1: Could I just have the chicken curry?
0: Oh, God, Nina.
2: Nina, come on, it's an English restaurant. You got to have something English. No spicy shices.
1: Oh, Nitin, you know I don't like it too bland.
5: Well, have something that is just a bit bland.
1: Yeah.
5: Hey, James. What have you got that is not totally tasteless? Yeah? Yeah? There you go. Steak and kidney pea. Have that, Nina?
1: No. Yeah. You know what it does to me? It blocks me right up. I won't go to the toilet for a week, yeah.
3: Exactly, yaar. That's the point of having an English, isn't it?
1: Oh, shut up. Hey, what are you having, Meera?
0: Oh, God. I can't decide, right, between the steak and kidney pea. Oh, the cody morne.
1: And I'll tell you what, you have the pea, I'll have the cod, and we can mix and match.
0: Okay, yeah. I think that's the way you're supposed to eat this sort of food anyway, isn't it?
3: Okay. So that's two scam pies, one cody morne, and a steak and kidney pea.
1: Yeah.
3: Achha, now chips.
2: Four chips.
1: Four.
3: So that'll be 24 plates of chips. What?
5: What do you mean? Too much food. Who asked you?
2: Just bring us the bloody food or I'll do a Mooney.

0: the Olympics, but he's coming first here tonight. Ladies and gentlemen, Chris Akabusi. It's lovely to have you on. Lovely aftershave. Seriously, I bet they could
1: just
0: smell
1: you,
0: it,
1: man,
0: back
1: just
0: there.
1: You, man.
0: So, Chris Akabusi. Now, I'm not David Coleman, you know. Anybody will tell you that, you
1: but
0: know.
1: You're far good looking, much better looking.
0: Oh, thank you, Chris. But, you know, I do take an avid interest in sport, obviously. So, Chris Akabusi, what do you do sports wise?
1: Transfer to Man United. I'm playing.
0: Oh. But tell us, when did you realise first that you could run?
1: I suppose really it was my mother who realised, because I, you know, dribbled down her breast when I was. No, that's best. I was a breastfed baby. You see, that's what I meant.
0: Oh, wait.
1: But actually, no, I
0: wasn't actually asking you that. Take me through a typical race. You know, you're all lined up there with your feet in them clamps. What's going through your mind, Chris Akabusi?
1: Not too much, to be honest, because obviously, you know, this is the big thing. And all of a sudden, you hear the sort of start say, "On your marks!"
0: And then,
1: it's like...
0: Is that coming from you, that noise? To put the other athletes off.
1: It's called a turbocharger.
0: Do you have to plan you know your tactics before the race, or do you just try and run faster than the other blokes?
1: Well, obviously, by the time you get to the track, if you're not ready to run fast, it's all history.
0: Yes.
1: But now, before the race, you do a lot of mental preparation. You get yourself in gear and you. I mean, running gear as well as mental gear. And you prepare very hard. But when it comes to the big day, your mind goes blank. You just focus into what you've got to do. You just hear the gun go bang and you just run as fast as you can. Simple as that.
0: It sounds very simple. Are you sure it wasn't for laughing you won your medal, not for running? I love people who laugh a lot at
1: you laughing. Laugh a lot, Mrs. Merton?
0: I do. And a friend of mine, Lily, she laughs from getting up in the morning till going to bed at night, you know. She laughs at everything. She's a little bit simple, really. But those Lycra shorts that they make you wear... There's been a lot of fuss about those, haven't there? Do you think they're making a mountain out of a molehill?
1: That's a sort of question you would ask Mr. Christie.
0: Really?
1: But what I want to say is they're a very important fashion accessory.
0: I bet they are.
1: Before the old Lycra shorts came in, we used to have these real short shorts.
0: Yes.
1: And I can remember one of my... remember those very short shorts?
0: Yes.
1: Back in your day, Mrs. Merton?
0: Yes.
1: Well, I can remember one of my very first races, yes, being a big wig, everyone... Easy with a big wig. Being one of these top class athletes...
0: I don't think they got it. Be as easy as you like with it.
1: And, I was in one of these very short shorts, and we used to wear what we call athletic supports, jockstrap in the common vernacular. Yeah. When the girl went bang, boom, I was happy, running down the back straight. All of a sudden, I heard twang. Now, that wasn't my hamstring, Mrs. Merton. That was my jockstrap. And all of a sudden...
0: Did it smart?
1: I mean, my face smarted. It went a little bit red, Mrs. Merton, believe
0: me. I bet you did.
1: And I went, ooh! And I was trying to dress myself properly, Mrs. Merton. And when I crossed that line, boom, I'm in the car, see ya! So that's why now we wear those Lycra shorts. Because
0: I see, to look hold after it all, hold it all. Do you know, this is in Manchester, of course, and we were very upset when we didn't get the Olympic Games.
1: So was I. Well, you guys in Manchester, I was very upset as well.
0: Well, we've got the drugs for them, haven't we? Do you ever breathe in, Chris? You now, you present record breakers, don't That's you? Right. What's that all about then?
1: Breaking records, yeah, well, I mean, it's a show that's been going on for a very long time. Even when you was a little girl, maybe not quite when you was a little girl, Mr. Burton, but it's been going on for a very long time, and I've been involved in clubbing for the last 2 years.
0: Yes, but you know what strikes me? When people break those records, isn't it a coincidence that Norris McWhirt is always there?
1: He's all over the place. He's all over the place. Norris the man. He knows his intuition. He knows. In fact, you don't know Mrs. Merton. But he's going to be here tonight because yours is going to be a record-breaking show, Mrs. Merton!
0: Are you on something?
1: I'm in Manchester, so it must be in the air.
0: I think it's so. But my friend Lily, she tried to get into the Guinness Book of Records for having the longest beard in the Northwest. He said there was no category for that. Yeah. And apparently Judith Chalmers is always ringing up. So, something there for you to think about. But when they don't actually break these records, you can't help but laugh, can you? You know, you think of the time you spent practising.
1: That's life, though, isn't it?
0: I mean,
1: a record wouldn't be a record if it wasn't hard to break.
0: No.
1: So that's a good thing. That's what we say to all our record breakers, that if you don't do it, don't worry. Thousands have tried and thousands have failed. Welcome to the bunch.
0: And does that help them?
1: No.
0: No. I say to you, most sportsmen, you know, they don't have personalities. Sebastian Coe springs to mind. But can I just say, and this is why I like you so much, you're oozing personality out of every orifice. Ladies and gentlemen, will you thank Chris Akabusi?
1: Thank you.

0: I'm not here, please.
1: God's sake.
0: What? Kevin, where the hell have you been? What?
2: It is 2 o'clock in the afternoon, darling. We have been really worried about you.
1: You are so sick-makingly pathetic.
0: It is not pathetic. Kevin, we haven't heard a thing from you since yesterday tea time. Where did you stay last night?
1: I went to Perry's, didn't I?
2: Well, you didn't stay at Perry's. I spoke to his mum.
1: I didn't say I stayed there. I said I went there.
2: Well, Perry's mum didn't see you all evening.
1: I didn't go into Perry's. I went there. Perry saw me coming and came out. So that is why his bloody mum didn't see me.
0: So where did you stay?
1: Pete's.
0: Then why did Pete's dad ring us this morning and ask if Pete was here?
1: Well, I don't know, do I? Why don't you ask him?
0: I did. Pete told his parents he was staying here.
1: So?
0: Well, he didn't, did he? And you didn't stay at Perry's and you didn't stay at Pete's.
1: We did stay at Pete's!
0: Kevin, I spoke to his dad.
1: Well, his dad's a bloody liar then. We stayed at Pete's till 11.
0: Oh, you stayed till 11, did you? And then where did you go?
1: Well, I don't know, do I?
0: Well, I would have thought you were exactly the person to know.
1: Oh, for God's sake.
2: Come in.
3: Oh, Miss Jackson. Good morning, how are you?
0: Ah, Perry.
3: Hello, Miss Pacer. Good morning. How are you, Sophie?
0: Afternoon, Perry. Have a good night last night?
3: Yes, please, Miss Pacer. Please, thank you.
0: Where'd you stay?
3: My ass.
0: Oh, your parents rang and said you didn't.
3: Oh, I forgot Pete's.
0: You stayed at Pete's.
3: Yes. No. Yes or no? I like your dress, Mrs. Patterson. Is it good? Dave's! We stayed at Dave's!
0: Oh, you did you?
3: Yeah. I forgot Dave wasn't Pete.
0: So we stayed at Dave's, did you, Kevin?
1: Yeah.
2: Hello? No, Dave's not here. No, I thought he stayed at home last night with Kevin and Perry. Oh, okay. Thanks.
1: All right, we went to Trax.
0: What, the nightclub? How long did you stay there?
1: All night, of course. Kill, what's your bloody problem?
0: All right, all right. I've had enough of this. You are not allowed in nightclubs. You are grounded for 2 weeks.
1: What? That is so unfair.
2: Hello? Oh, Jane. Yes, we were worried, but he's home now. Would he stay with you? Oh, well, thanks for letting me know. Well, Damon's mum said apparently you arrived at her house at 11:30 and stayed there all night. Is that true?
3: Kev couldn't get in the tracks. He don't look 18.
1: Shh!
3: Me and the others got in, though.
1: You are dead.
0: It's fine for you to stay at Damon's. Kevin, why didn't you tell us the truth in the first place?
1: Don't be so bloody stupid! You just don't understand, do you? How could I possibly tell you the truth? You're my parents!

0: this week that people are still very concerned about teenage thuggery, juvenile yobs.
1: Gangsters,
0: yes. But it's not just young conservatives that people are worried about. It's the whole idea of teenage crime. Now, George Parr, you are the director of the Penal Policy Research
1: Institute. Yes.
0: And you've been advising the Home Secretary on punishment for teenage crime, for youth crime.
1: Yes.
0: And I gather that you have suggested, and he is putting into the Criminal Justice Bill, in fact, it's going to be next year they're going to start, these prisons, as it were, these, what are they called, secure training units?
1: Secure training units,
0: for under 14.
1: Under 14-year-olds.
0: Yes. Now, are you connected? Is your institute connected with the Conservative Party?
1: By no means. No, we're completely independent.
0: All right.
1: We enjoy some funding from an American company that's been long experienced in the field of the private administration of child's prisons.
0: Yes, yes.
1: Chains are us. And they've been tremendously helpful, but we're completely politically neutral.
0: Yes, I see. And so, but this is an argument, really, isn't it, between, as it were, care and punishment.
1: Absolutely.
0: I mean, care on the one hand, meaning nurturing.
1: Meaning rehabilitation, some kind of psychotherapeutic method of making children better.
0: And punishment, on the other hand, meaning...
1: Meaning punishment.
0: Meaning punishment. Yes. So, just outline these plans.
1: Well, as Mr. Howard has said, policy in this area has been in the hands for far too long, the kind of woolly-minded, do-gooding... minority.
0: Yes.
1: And it's time we had a change for that.
0: Yes, yes. So you're not a do-gooder.
1: No, certainly not.
0: You're a do-badder, are you?
1: Well, in that sense, yes.
0: And is this entirely just an academic viewpoint that
1: not at
0: have?
1: All, because young people committing appalling offences up and down the land touches us all.
0: Yes. Well, I can see you're touched.
1: I am.
0: So you are personally affected, are you?
1: Yes, and I've had terrible personal experience in this area. Yes, my son Toby was sent to a secure unit.
0: Really, really. And did he benefit from this?
1: Not at all. Oh. No, he was forced to mix with the dregs of society.
0: Yeah.
1: Violence, drug taking, homosexuality, and so we decided in the end to take him out of Harrow. He's gone to work on his own.
0: Yes.
1: Although, of course, sending him to Harrow was a great deal cheaper than sending him to prison.
0: Of course, yes. The fees are less, aren't
1: much
0: they?
1: Less.
0: Yeah, yes.
1: But on the other hand, when you leave prison, you're not automatically offered a job in the city.
0: No. Not unless you had a job in the city before you went to prison. There's a school of thought which would be you regard as woolly-minded, which would suggest that the way to deal with these young people is actually for them to be nurtured properly and parented
1: properly
0: from
1: a very early age,
0: in the first few months of their life, first year of their life.
1: Well, I think that's ridiculous, don't you?
0: Well,
1: I mean, have you ever met a victim of a mugging by a 6-month-old baby?
0: No.
1: What I'm suggesting is that it
0: might prevent them becoming criminals.
1: No. We live in the real world. Let's call a spade a spade. These young people are no better than animals.
0: Mm.
1: And as such, they should be treated like animals.
0: Yes.
1: I mean, let me give you an illustration. If you're in the jungle, say, and a lion jumps out on you, I mean, what are you going to do? Are you going to say, why not go somewhere on safari?
0: No, you wouldn't say that. Well, he is already on safari.
1: Or would you say, listen, lion, let's sit down and talk about your early childhood. Did your lioness mother parent you badly as a little cub?
0: No, you wouldn't say that.
1: You'd be mad to say that. No, what you do is you take your rifle and you shoot him.
0: Yes, I see that.
1: Sure,
0: yes, you. And that, of course, and afterwards, what would happen?
1: Well, then the lion can be turned into some socially acceptable and even decorative object, like a like a rug.
0: Yes, well, I don't think we can push this analogy too far, can we? I mean, there are very few people who would want the skin of some pimply adolescent. With tattoos and hypodermic needle marks stretched out in front of their blazing logs.
1: Well, I certainly wouldn't.
0: Neither would I. We're saying that, in fact, you're saying that by the time these children get to sort of 16 years old, it's too late to deal with them
1: in a sort of humane way. Much too late. And who's to blame for that? I mean, honestly, it can't be a coincidence, can it, that these 15 and 16-year-olds have had 15 or 16 years since the last Labour government.
0: Can we just can we just get on to these secure units, secure training units that are going to be set up?
1: Yes, of course.
0: The first one is going to be opened next year.
1: Yes.
0: Now, how many? There are going to be five of them.
1: There are going to be five.
0: How many young people are going to be in them?
1: There are going to be 40 young people under the age of 14 in each of the five units.
0: Yes, so there are going to be, in other words, 200 people throughout the whole country.
1: 200 of the very worst children in the land.
0: Yes, and of course there already are residential units operated by local authorities.
1: And
0: they cost around, I think the maximum is about £39,000 per inmate.
1: Quite.
0: What about your secure units?
1: Well, the cost in the secure training units for each individual will be £150,000 a year.
0: £150,000 a year for each one?
1: For each one.
0: And you'll have 200?
1: That's right.
0: Now, the last statistics we had was that the number of children under 14 who have been convicted or cautioned for indictable offences was, I think, 32,200.
1: 32,200, yes.
0: And you'll be dealing with 200 of them, so there'll be, at a rough estimate, 32,000 left.
1: That means
0: that you have to choose the right 200, don't you, to put in some.
1: Well, that's absolutely vital. Mm. Yes, we must be sure.
0: These are going to be the most persistent,
1: the really
0: nastiest, the most violent, the most... And how are you going to select them?
1: Well, I think it's going to be self-selecting, isn't it? I mean, it's going to be such a social piece of prestige for these 200 people to think they are...
0: They're going to think they're the worst bottom young
1: people. They are the worst, the very hardest, worst cases.
0: Yeah, so they'll be, so they want to get in there.
1: They'll be fighting to get in.
0: Yes.
1: Of course they'll be.
0: Yes. Yes, there'll be a great peer group prestige for them.
1: Absolutely,
0: and even a
1: waiting list.
0: Mm. Well, like the MCC, right?
1: Very much like the MCC, yes. Mm. With a different sort of tie.
0: Yes, quite, yes. And so the other thing, of course, is that from experience that we've had of having young people in custody, it does affect some of them very badly. I mean, we've had 19, I think, in one year, 19 suicides amongst young people who've been kept in custody.
1: Well, that's a start, isn't it? Yeah. I mean, it's also proof, if proof were needed, that this type of austere regime really works.
0: Mm. Mm.
1: That these young people have decided, well, all right, now I'm going to vote with my pyjama cord.
0: Yes, and of course, if there are 19 that do commit suicide, that would save you quite a lot of money. About £150,000 of that would save you £3 million.
1: Of taxpayers' money.
0: Exactly, yes.
1: Yes.
0: And of course, there have been 19 places left open now for...
1: From the second division to move up.
0: Yeah, to move up. And if this doesn't work, I mean, very unlikely, but if it doesn't work, do you have any other policies?
1: Well, there are some more radical plans.
0: Mm.
1: We are thinking of adopting some ideas from our colleagues in Brazil.
0: Yes.
1: There's a very, very interesting Institute of Social Policy in Rio de Janeiro, the Black Hand Death Squad Institute, and they've done a very interesting and illuminating study of the proportion of young people between the ages of 10 and 14 who reoffend after they've been shot.
0: What results have they?
1: It's very, very encouraging. Very, very few. None of these young people reoffend.
0: But you're not suggesting that our police should go around shooting...
1: absolutely not. That's out of the question. No, I think it's absolutely essential that we keep this in the private sector.
0: Yes. So you will have private firms going around.
1: Private firms, because part of the peace dividend in Northern Ireland means that soon there is going to be an enormous number of people who are extremely well versed and experienced in violence.
0: Shooting people,
1: who will be on the labour market.
0: The IRA and the provisional
1: I was thinking more of the SAS and the parachute risk.
0: Yes.
1: I suppose if they don't come out to scratch, then that would be a good
0: idea.
1: Well,
0: it's very interesting. Thank you very much, George Parr, for coming to share your thoughts with us. Thank you.

Carthaginians, they attacked, they went over the Alps. They went over the Alps on elephants with Hannibal, their leader. And they went on elephants because there were no skis in those days. Elephants did the skiing. The Carthaginians just sit on the elephant as the elephant goes... ski down the mountain. Carthaginians just sit on top. Yes, yes, I know what you mean, yes. They could chat to each other. Yeah, it's quite true. Yeah. Elephants were very live in those days. And the ski lifts, if you see, the ancient Roman ski lifts were huge. Huge, big structures. The Carthaginians just sit down on the chair with a huge elephant hanging off their feet. And their thighs really ached. Ah! Jesus! Ah! Elephant just hanging off underneath. Ah, God, my thighs. Ah, how far is this ski lift going? No ski passes. And so, where's your ski pass? The elephant just goes. Oh, all right. Whole military thing. Well, the military's kind of weird. I was doing this thing. War films come on. War films are quite interesting. It's the only, especially for British people, because the sort of British character, especially the English character, is so reserved. So, oh really? Oh really? My leg has exploded. Oh really? You know that lack of emotion. So in peacetime, it doesn't really work, as we're going. Oh really? I've walked up a hill. How tragic. There's nothing happening there. But in wartime, it kind of works because. British forces, you know, people would go in and get their leg blown off and go, oh, no, not a problem. Fine, have a cup of tea, I'll be fine. So the sort of balance of especially the English character sort of works. So there's loads of war films and stuff. And I remember watching one, and the next day I was wandering around, and as you're doing the shopping, and I was humming something, like, some sort of tune. You know how songs can just get into your head? And it was subconscious, so I hadn't chosen the tune. And it was kind of upbeat. After a while I was thinking, what the hell is this? I'm doing, no. And I realized it was a Nazi war song. That had been on this film the night before, Battle of the Bulge, you know. Robert, oh, Nazis, gather together, invade the country over there and over there and over there, because we are fascist pigs and we're completely insane. We're Nazis through and through. And I'm fucking singing this. So I go, I hope no Nazis are around going, hi, good tune, eh? It was on a film, it came in my head, I didn't realise.

0: We are here to celebrate the holy sacrament of divorce. Dennis, wilt thou leave this woman who is thy wedded wife? Dost thou dislike her? Despise her? Hast thou told her 1,000 times if thou've told her once to squeeze the toothpaste tube from the bottom and not from the middle? And dost thou despise her brother, the chartered surveyor, who invites himself for dinner and then drinks thy scotch after you've gone to bed? Dost thou dislike her mother? Hate her cooking? Get irritated that she picks at her toenails in bed? And that the clippings somehow find their way into that little crack in the side of the duvet? And wilt thou forsake her for as long as ye both shall live?
1: I will.
0: Muriel, wilt thou leave this drunken shit who is thy wedding? Didst thou dislike the brevity and infrequency of his lovemaking? And wert thou so sick of having to lie to him about how it's not size that's important? And that you may as well be sleeping with one of those seaside collection boxes made out of a mine? Wert thou driven to distraction by the fact that he uses saucers as ashtrays? And the fact that when he said he was going to his mother's for the weekend, he was, in fact, in Ipswich with Elsie Maynard? And will you, if given half a chance, cheerfully wring his neck?
2: I will.
0: Who taketh this woman away from this man?
3: I do.
0: Just say these words with me. I take thee from thy wedded husband.
3: I take thee from thy wedded husband.
0: To have and to hold from this day forth.
3: To have and to hold from this day forth.
0: For I am Frank Hotchkiss, the lounge lizard from accounts.
3: For I am Frank Hotchkiss, the lounge lizard from accounts.
0: And thereto I plight thee my troth.
3: And thereto I plight thee my troth.
0: Those whom I have put asunder, I bet no man can join together. Dearly beloved, divorce is an honourable estate, and is not to be taken in hand lightly, inadvisedly, or wantonly to satisfy men's carnal lusts, although that's a pretty good reason. And forasmuch as Dennis and Muriel have consented to abandon holy wedlock, and instead to pledge their troth to whomsoever tickles their fancy, I pronounce that they be man and woman apart, and henceforward shall be free to be swingers, and frequent singles bars that have been approved by the Archbishop of Canterbury. Perhaps dancing cheek to cheek. Amen.
4: And that's it for this edition of the Comedy Hour. The Laughter Makers today with a fast show, Goodness Gracious Me, Mrs. Merton, Harry Enfield, the Long Johns, Eddie Izzard, and the Not the 9 O'Clock News team. Musically, we've enjoyed Rod Stewart, Crowded House, The Lighthouse Family, Brian Adams, The Lightning Seeds, The Milltown Brothers. And we go out with the Moody Blues. It's been great having your company today. Take care till we meet again. Bye-bye.

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And he blew up his eyes too. Down on the boardwalk, they're getting ready for

was me and a professor once. Way back to our utes. I was in his hairdressing salon. This is true. I used to live on a third floor apartment. There was a drugstore. Then there was this, there was an abandoned hairdressing salon, actually. And somebody had left the place, for some reason left all like the those old-fashioned big 50s dryers and everything's still in the place. And I had one of those old-time head massagers, like those three suction cups that sit on your head and, like, you know, make your whole face do that. And it was worse, but I lived on a third floor and I used to have to walk through it every night. When I was a kid, I didn't like, I never liked it at the dark, you know. Really scary, it was. Anyway, I wrote this song. I don't know when I wrote it. I made that whole story up. There wasn't a word of truth in any of it. All right, where were we?

anything for applause, you know, he always does. 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One, two, three, four.

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Is that the story, yeah? Anybody from the great state of New Jersey out there? Oh, good Lord. All right, this is for you. This is for you.

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Like a vision, she dances across the porch as the radio plays. Roy Orbison singing for the lonely. It's me and I want you only.

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1: Hello and welcome to the Golden Years. 60 minutes of pure nostalgia as we take you back to 1995.
2: The Old Testament prophets used to warn that a great temple was only as strong as its weakest brick. And suddenly, the old parable had a very modern resonance when, in late February, the distinguished banking house of Baring Brothers was shaken to its very foundations. Yet there was no boardroom conspiracy here, just one rogue trader, a smart aleck called Nick Leeson, whom the bank had apparently left on Far East stock exchanges to gamble millions of pounds.
3: Barings, says the dealer, based at its Singapore headquarters, grossly exceeded his authority, lost a fortune, and then lost millions more, gambling in a desperate attempt to cover up his mistake. He's now gone missing.
4: 28-year-old Nick Leeson and his wife did indeed have money. This luxury condominium was their home for more than 6 months. They moved in with a brand new Rover Cabriolet car, a far cry from the Watford Council House where he grew up. They kept a low profile, and no one had seen either of them since last week.
5: I didn't even realise he lived here until this evening, when either your colleagues or the police, I think, might have been round.
6: There's a great element of people going for death or glory, and in this case, the trader concerned went for the wrong option. But it's a very thin line that divides the two. What, again, is so worrying is lack of controls.
4: On the frenzied floor of Singapore's International Monetary Exchange today, there were empty seats where the bearing traders usually sit. Nick Leeson had been so highly regarded in this market that he'd been head of an exchange committee set up to combat crooked dealing. The last time anyone here saw him was when he walked out on Thursday, leaving a note saying he was sorry. Some believe other people must have known what was going on.
2: That story of greed and folly in a British institution was soon overshadowed by another horror story from Japan. For reasons no one could begin to understand, terrorists released poisonous gas in Tokyo's underground system. For such a tightly knit, well-ordered society, this was a profoundly shocking moment. The chief suspect was the leader of a mysterious religious cult.
7: Shoko Asahara, His Holiness the Master, as his followers call him. He leads a pseudo-Buddhist cult called Aum, which believes the world will end, probably through a nuclear war, in 1999. Aum denied any involvement at Matsumoto, and no evidence against it was ever found. But it's certainly a curious organisation. Whoever was behind this morning's lethal gas attacks was highly organised and highly motivated. Almost certainly not a group from within the orthodox extremist spectrum. A religious cult, at this stage it seems the likeliest avenue for conjecture, but there's no hard evidence, and other possibilities can't be excluded.

0: And in her speech to Parliament, she said it would be an important milestone, just as the world began to peer into the next century.
1: The view may sometimes be a little obscure, but the events in South Africa of the last few years have helped to bring rays of sunshine to pierce the mist. May the sun shine ever brighter. Nkosi Sikelel' iAfrika.
2: Back to Britain for Her Majesty's favourite sport. Spring sunshine gleamed on Liverpool's Aintree Racecourse as a field of 35 runners set out on the country's most famous obstacle race, the Grand National.
3: Last year's winner, Minnie Homer, was already labouring at the back of the field by the time they reached Beecher's Brook for the first time, but Master Oates, the Cheltenham Gold Cup winner and favourite, was among the leaders. But by the run-in, Master Oates had faded and Royal Athlete was to the fore. One of Jenny Pittman's six horses in the race, and apparently a nightmare to train, Royal Athlete strode clear. Peter O'Sullivan is the commentator.
4: They're coming into the final 100 yards of the 1995 Grand National, and Royal Athlete is sprinting. Royal Athlete cannot be caught now. Royal Athlete, under 24-year-old Jason Titley, comes to the line, the winner.
3: So a second win in the race for Jenny Pittman, who admitted afterwards she'd advised the owners to avoid Aintree.
5: I must be honest, and I said to the Johnsons, I said, you're mad running your horse in the Grand National, I said, because he could win the Scottish National doing triple toe loops.
3: 2 years ago, the Jenny Pittman trained Echiness won the National that never was. Today's victory must have provided ample compensation.
2: Still in his 20s, Stephen Hendry is widely regarded as the finest snooker player ever to point a cue in anger, or in his case, cool ruthlessness. But at the start of this year's World Championship, the young Scot confessed to one unrealised ambition, to achieve the maximum of 147, the perfect score during a televised round of the tournament. Now here he was, with the balls ideally spread, just a few moments away from glory.
6: 15 reds later, just six balls stood between him and his ultimate goal. With the yellow, green and brown safely tucked away, he then played a delightful pot to sink the blue.
7: Well, the blue's there.
6: So much was riding on the next two shots. If he was nervous, he didn't show it. The crowd were on tenterhooks, while all Jimmy White could do, kept away from the table for so long by Hendry's brilliance, was watch. The final black wasn't easy, but Hendry struck it true. Only the third 147 break in 19 years of world snooker at the Crucible Theatre. His prize for the achievement, £147,000. £1,000 a point.

0: On May the 8th, when Londoners looked up at the skies and saw the RAF's red arrows in proud formation, it was as though 50 years had been suddenly rolled back, and once again, the nation was celebrating VE Day.
1: And they'll be with us at Buckingham Palace now. And there goes the smoke, red, white and blue. And it lays in trails like the old bunting fetch from bottom drawers and cupboards for the VE Day celebrations so long ago. At 1:30 in the morning of VE Day, there was the most enormous thunderstorm over London. Well, today the flashes and bangs come from the roof of Buckingham Palace.
0: As people in Britain celebrated the 50th anniversary of the end of war in Europe, they were aware of a grim irony. A very real war was being waged at Europe's own back door, the three-cornered civil war that was still being fought in Bosnia. Now, after years of idle threats and finger-wagging, the UN was getting tough and sending in the NATO jets.
2: What we saw was the mushroom cloud 9 miles up the valley near the Serbs' provisional capital of Pale. The people of Pale had a closer view. Their television service tonight didn't show the damage. It did show the reaction. It said that NATO's bombing had been indiscriminate and claimed that while the UN had issued an ultimatum to both sides, it had punished only the Serbs. The United Nations gave its view.
3: About 4 o'clock, the NATO warplanes struck the Pale ammunition dump, which was an agreed target between Admiral Smith and Mr. Akashi.
2: The damage?
3: Too early to tell. Certainly, I have one of our UMMOs in Pale said he heard a loud explosion, a massive cloud of smoke and dust, and I gather that the people around Pale are now concerned.
2: What was the signal you were trying to send here?
3: That we're serious. That really enough is enough in the Sarajevo total exclusion zone, and that we are serious about the warning that was issued by General Smith yesterday, that those 4 weapons that are still outstanding must be returned to the 2 weapons collection points.
2: That deadline requires all heavy weapons that have been used in the battles around Sarajevo these past few days to be removed from the total exclusion zone by midday tomorrow. So far, according to the UN, the Serbs' reaction has been muted. But some fighting has broken out again, and people have been warned to stay off the streets of the capital.

0: The silliest lawsuit of the year was brought by Mike Goldman, a dethroned Scrabble champion and a man with a rare feeling for words, especially paranoid and grievance. He sued the people who ran the World Scrabble Championship because when he was caught short at a venue appropriately called Burstin, he found the loo so crowded that he lost precious playing time before relief was achieved. Mr. Goldman claimed that his lost time led to him losing a game he would otherwise have won and finishing fourth in the tournament instead of first.
1: Judge Anthony Hallgarten told the court it was lamentable this case involving at least 200 pages of documents had gone this far. He confessed that the £90 damages was the lowest award he'd ever made.
2: I feel vindicated that I was right and that I can't be used as a doormat and that the rules have now changed so that Scrabble tournaments will be much fairer in future.
3: It's a hollow victory. Mr. Goldman is about £8,000 out of pocket and has been ostracised by many in the Scrabble community. It may well prove to be the most expensive penny he's ever spent.
0: Never in the history of our nation have so many people dreamed so many dreams of avarice. The National Lottery suddenly made that one in a million chance seem reasonable.
4: Double glazing partners Paul Madison and Mark Gardner had spent £50 on tickets. A waste of money, said Mr. Madison's wife. But their response to hearing they'd hit the jackpot...
5: Are you joking? Read the numbers back to me. And I had a feeling that we had five. Totally honest with you, I thought we only had five. And then when he come back as white as a ghost, I knew we had six.
4: But with the money comes the scrutiny. This morning, Mark Gardner's estranged wife told a tabloid newspaper she'd be fighting him for half the win. It drew a terse response.
5: It's very sad what's been said, but I'm afraid I'm not going to comment on it any further.
4: The winner of the last huge payout says it turned him into a recluse. The families involved today admit the whole thing is scary, but they felt they had to go public.
6: If we didn't, you'd be sort of looking for us still for this story.
5: We're hoping that someone will win it on their own next week and it'll take the pressure off us.
4: No sign of that, though, as they left. Both men say they'll be playing the lottery again this week.
0: Meanwhile, Greenpeace, the environmental hit squad, were celebrating something rather more important than personal gain.
7: It's a victory for the public pressure that has spread gradually from Europe into the UK and has been growing hour by hour. We're very pleased, of course, that Shell have made this decision. Shell thought they were right all along. They now are right, and they've responded to the public pressure, and they responded correctly.
8: The 14,500-ton platform contains oil sludge and some 28 tons of very toxic zinc and copper. Some scientists say the already damaged rig could break up in shallow water if towed inshore for disposal.
0: Greenpeace won the war of words when they uncovered a secret government memo to Shell Oil.
3: The memo from a ministry scientist said the Brent spar was heavily contaminated. In a handwritten note, a senior scientist, John Campbell, had added, "The bottom line is the waste cannot be dumped at sea. The only option is to take ashore and treat."

0: His rise to fame had been sudden. His fall from grace was even swifter. One moment, Hugh Grant, the charming star of Four Weddings and a Funeral, was Hollywood's darling, a sort of second-generation David Niven. The next, he was in a parked car in a seedy side street off Sunset Boulevard in downtown L.A., suffering from some sort of divine intervention.
1: Vice Squad officers were watching.
2: At that time, they observed the prostitute get into the vehicle. They drove a short distance to a nearby residential street. The officers then observed a lewd act being conducted inside that vehicle.
1: Hugh Grant and the alleged prostitute were arrested and questioned at the Hollywood police station, but later released. The actor is due to appear in court on July the 18th, charged with performing a lewd act in a public place. The star of Four Weddings and a Funeral is used to good publicity. Since the movie's surprise success last year, he's been widely regarded as half of one of the most glamorous couples in show business. That image must surely have been tainted.
0: June was turning out to be a mad month. Now it was the Prime Minister's turn to do something completely out of character. For months, he'd been pushed around by the media, sniped at by the Euro rebels in his own party, outmaneuvered by ambitious members of his own cabinet. And here he was calling an American-style special press conference in the garden of 10 Downing Street. The announcement he was about to make would catch everyone on the hop, and especially his opponents.
3: I am not prepared to see the party I care for laid out on the rack like this for any longer. To remove this uncertainty, I have this afternoon tendered my resignation as leader of the Conservative Party to Sir Marcus Fox, the chairman of the 1922 committee, and requested him to set the machinery in motion for the election of a successor. I have confirmed to Sir Marcus that I shall be a candidate in that election. If I win, I shall continue as Prime Minister and lead the party into and through the next general election. Should I be defeated, which I do not expect, I shall resign as Prime Minister and offer my successor my full support. The Conservative Party must make its choice. Every leader is leader only with the support of his party. That is true of me as well. That is why I'm no longer prepared to tolerate the present situation. In short, it is time to put up or shut up. We have now seen the verdict of the Parliamentary Party. A very clear-cut decision. A decision in which I have received the largest share of votes that any Conservative leadership candidate has received in any seriously contested election. I believe that has put to rest any question and any speculation about the leadership of the Conservative Party up to and beyond the next general election.

0: At the World Track and Field Championships, things were going badly for Britain, with top athletes like Linford Christie and Sally Gunnell hit by injury. But a relative unknown, a triple jumper from Newcastle called Jonathan Edwards, more than saved the day with three great strides into history.
1: Oh, it's huge! It's massive! My goodness! That is fantastic, and it's legal!
2: The gasps of amazement indicated it was something special, and it took an age to measure it. Finally, the figures confirmed Edwards hadn't just broken his own world record, he'd shattered it by 18 centimetres, breaching in the process the 18-metre barrier that is the triple jumper's holy grail. That in itself would have guaranteed his place in athletics history, even though he and others had jumped further before, they'd had the assistance of a following wind. Not least astonished were his fellow competitors, and none of them, not even the reigning world champion Mike Conley, could produce anything to challenge it. The competition was threatening to develop into an anti-climax, until, that is, Edwards decided to take himself on again.
1: Oh, it's a tough act to follow, but he's done it again. I don't believe it.
2: This time, the measurement revealed he'd extended his record by a further 13 centimetres to 18 metres 29, a leap of over 60 feet. In athletic terms, it stands comparison with Bob Beamon's leap in the long jump in the Mexico Olympics, a record which stood for a quarter of a century, and he did it at altitude. The rest was academic, the gold medal was his. The others, by comparison, were nowhere.
3: I was just shattered. I think all 4 or 5 days, well, the whole season just kind of caught up with me in a few seconds. But it's been just so excited, and I'm just thankful for all that's happened. I mean, I just can't believe it.
0: Frank Bruno, aging British boxer and panto star, was parading in triumph again. But this time it wasn't a promotional tour. This time Frank had really done it. Against all the odds and all the forecasts, he'd won the heavyweight championship of the world.
4: I'm just going to box a wife and the kids, you know, and just chill out a little bit, you know what I mean, and not think about it at the moment. I just want to relish and cherish and persevere and soak it up, the atmosphere of winning the WBC championship, the new heavyweight champion of the world. I just want to, you know, enjoy it for a little bit and then worry about that later on.
2: No longer was Frank Bruno Britain's favourite sporting loser. He was world champion. Well, to be precise, the holder of one of 4 world heavyweight championships. His, the WBC version, does, though, have the longest and best pedigree, and few would disagree that the holder of the rival WBA title, Bruce Seldon, is little more than a temporary custodian. The lesser IBF and WBO titles stand vacant, though Riddick Bowe, who's recently relinquished a WBO crown, is widely regarded as the most credible of the world title claimants. But that would be to disregard a certain recently released prisoner called Mike Tyson. His brooding presence still overshadows the division, and a rematch with him for Bruno would mean a

0: was one of those summers when the sun refused to stop shining. By August, meteorologists were saying it was the hottest summer Britain had ever known. But was it the greenhouse effect or just a plague of sunspots?
1: Scientists say the shorter the sunspot cycle, the warmer the climate. Going back in history, there are detailed records showing how the amount of sea ice in the northern Atlantic varies from year to year. The records show that the periods when there is not much sea ice, in 1760, 1850, and 1940, coincide with periods when the sunspot cycle is short. Sunspots like this one are patches on the surface of the sun. For the last 18 months, the sun has been relatively quiet. Now, this latest picture shows the first sunspots of the new cycle, appearing months earlier than expected. They show up as bright patches. Sunbathers may not care why it's been so hot, but scientists say it'll be a decade or so before they can be sure whether the greenhouse effect or the sun is the dominant influence in causing the current warming in the climate.
2: Fish that used to swim in the River Tarrant in Dorset have succumbed to the longest hot dry spell since the drought of 1976. Casualties are falling water levels that are forcing water companies throughout the country to limit supplies. More than a million households have been told to stop watering the garden. Those who ignore the ban in Kent are being threatened with fines of up to £1,000. Reservoirs in Cornwall are being drained by a huge increase in demand, up by 125%. South West Water says it has no option but to introduce a county-wide ban from midnight.
3: A reservoir like the one behind me would normally last 24 hours. In the exceptional peak demands in the evening when people are watering their lawn, this can empty in 2 to 3 hours.
2: Despite the exceptional conditions, customers still feel they're being short-changed.
4: Well, I think it's really atrocious, the amount of money they're charging us. I mean, it's quite a lot higher here than any other part of the country, I think.
5: I think it's disgusting myself, for the rates we're paying.
6: Leslie Rowe and her four children were without water for 24 hours during last week's heatwave because South West Water couldn't cope with increased demand. Today, she's flabbergasted at news that the company's boss has been awarded a huge salary increase.
7: Absolutely furious, because if there are problems with the system, if the system is under stress, then some of that money should be going into improving the system so that this doesn't happen.
6: The increase takes the annual pay package of Chief Executive Bill Fraser to nearly £220,000. Since being privatised in 1989, South West Water bills have more than doubled. They're now the highest in the country. In protest, customers publicly burned their bills at last year's annual general meeting.

0: Something very odd was happening in the London suburb of Southall. In the local Hindu temple, a small ivory statue, said to be the likeness of a Hindu god in one of his various forms, was reported to be drinking milk. Thousands queued all day to put the alleged miracle to the test, pressing spoonfuls of pasteurized milk into the grinning jaws of the little ivory beast. Some of the pilgrims declared that they had indeed witnessed a miracle. More cynical observers insisted that it was the gullible who were being milked.
1: It was often in hope that they queued, rather than the certainty of seeing anything. It was at this Vishnu temple in Southall that the statue of a bullock known as Nandi first seemed to drink convincingly from worshippers' spoon-fed offerings. What's been happening is good for the whole world, many worshippers are suggesting, and as if to bear out the possibility, there were some Sikhs and Muslims in the queue here as well.
2: The volume of milk that's being poured over it is much greater than the volume of the very small statue involved. And so it's just a physical impossibility for all that milk to be absorbed.
1: Scientists may dispute that such a thing can happen, and sceptics may put it down to delusion. But for those who've been queuing up at temples around the world, and who continue to do so here tonight, although the phenomenon hasn't occurred for several hours, it's been a case of seeing is believing.
0: When Red Rum died in October, they gave him a very proper burial place, beside the winning post at Aintree.
3: The end had come amid the tranquil surroundings of his retirement home early this morning. His trainer had taken the decision to put him to sleep after discovering him in distress in his box. He confessed to having tears in his eyes.
4: He had a charisma all of his own. He really did. And he loved people and people loved him. And, you know, the old lad was magic.
3: That magic endured long after he'd finished racing. 10 times the usual attendance turned out for a special Red Rum meeting at Aintree to mark his 30th birthday in May, drawn by the aura of a horse who, ironically, had been the villain of the piece when he first won the National in 1973, overhauling the gallant, exhausted Crisp in the final stages. The next year, he emerged from his stables behind a second-hand car showroom to win again. Twice after, he was second, before galloping to immortality in 1977.
5: Once he got to the race course, he was a sort of horse that his blood was boiling, he was on his toes, he knew what he was doing, he knew where he was at. He was a true racehorse, a true performer. He was out there to do his best.
3: Nearly 2 decades have passed since Red Rum last pounded the sands at Southport, but neither tide nor time will ever erase the hoofprints left behind by a legend.

0: In November, the Battle Royal took a dramatic turn. When Prince Charles attended a film premiere and was introduced to a glittering lineup of Hollywood stars, he knew that everyone he met really wanted to ask him about his wife. The night before, Princess Diana had given a sensational hour-long interview on BBC television, dissecting her failed marriage, accusing the palace and the friends of Prince Charles of mounting a dirty tricks campaign against her, and implying that her husband might not make a suitable king.
1: The prince found larger crowds than usual waiting for him when he visited New Lynn in Cornwall today, and he had to field the inevitable question.
2: Your Highness, did you watch television last night?
1: His answer was muffled, but he said to have viewed the prospect of his wife's interview with weariness. He may have been surprised, though, by the vehemence with which she attacked his camp. Those who make up his inner circle, men like his private secretary, Richard Aylard, and his advisor, Jonathan Porritt, provoked fighting talk from the princess. To her, they are the enemy, and her tactic is to keep them confused. Their response today was to suggest the princess is paranoid and has been struggling to interpret her role.
3: She herself, as you know, has expressed different opinions about that over the last few months. I'm not certain that she's clear in her own mind exactly what she wants to do. And there is no question of there having been a shutout in terms of the palace saying we don't want anything to do with the princess. It's a question of working it out mutually. And that, I'm sure, is what both sides now want.
1: But the princess has opened herself up to the same criticisms as her husband with her public admission of adultery with an army officer, James Hewitt. Today, James Hewitt's house in Devon was under siege from the press. He was determined, though, to keep out of sight. Some observers feel the princess will only find personal happiness now if she moves outside the palace establishment.
0: But the third person in this overcrowded royal marriage was refusing to ride off into the sunset. When the Queen suggested just before Christmas that Charles and Diana should divorce, Camilla Parker Bowles became a candidate for royal bride.
4: The princess returned to the very same charity where 2 years ago she bowed out of public life. Today she made it clear she now wants a very public role in promoting the plight of the young and homeless in Britain.
5: At a time when resources everywhere are stretched as never before, those needing help are becoming younger and more vulnerable. Ladies and gentlemen, everyone needs to be valued. Everyone has the potential to give something back if only they had the chance.
4: The princess speaks from experience. She's made a series of well-documented visits to homeless people on the streets and in shelters in London.
6: She treats us like we're human. She's not afraid. She doesn't think. She goes out, she shakes her hands, whatever. She doesn't say, my hand's dirty or I might have caused something.
7: Seeing the princess do something like this and give money and try and help us and asking for other people to give money, hopefully they'll respect her wishes and like not think so bad of us.
4: The princess wants to be an ambassador abroad. She also sees a role for herself as an ambassador here at home for those who are homeless, underprivileged, and more vulnerable than most.

0: 1995 was a time of high drama and low comedy. And among the comic turns of the year was a man called Guy Delage, a plump Frenchman with a failed moustache and a grand ambition to swim the Atlantic. There was only one drawback. He seemed to have an aversion to water. French newspaper and TV commentators who'd been building Monsieur Delage into a national hero, a sort of amphibious Napoleon, were embarrassed to find their man spending more time in his accompanying boat than he actually spent in the ocean.
1: He is on a boat, and or near a boat, he is tied to this boat with a rope, you know. And when he swims, between brackets, you know, he's going slower than the boat, you know, because the boat follows the tide.
2: On his own and on the defensive, Guy Delage is still keeping France in touch with his feelings, even describing what he is eating and whether he's enjoying it. His epic journey should last another 6 weeks or so, depending not on how fast he swims, but on the strength of the Atlantic tides and winds.
0: In Britain, we saw the passing of a real clown, the much-admired and much-imitated satirist Peter Cook, best remembered for his comedy partnership with Dudley Moore.
3: I like your right leg. It's a lovely leg for the role. The moment I saw it come in through the door, I said, hello, there's a lovely leg for the role, I said. What a lovely leg for the role. I've got nothing against your right leg. The trouble is, neither have you.
4: The majority shareholder in the satirical magazine Private Eye, Peter Cook never quite fulfilled his early promise, undermined by self-confessed indolence and a renowned fondness for drink. But his contemporaries and younger comedians were in awe of his verbal inventiveness and wit.
5: He was more than a collaborator. He sort of led the field in creative moments. His creative genius was extraordinary when he got going, you know. I mean, he had 17 ideas as opposed to my one.
3: Have you seen that bloody Leonardo da Vinci cartoon?
5: No.
3: I couldn't see the bloody joke.
4: Cook's laid-back comic genius reached its peak in his surreal double act with Moore, Pete and Dud.

And that's how it was in 1995. The news clips were courtesy of the BBC and Telstar. I've enjoyed your company today. Take care of yourselves till we meet again. Bye-bye.

NHS to the test, the friends and family test. It's a short questionnaire you can complete whenever you get care or treatment from us. It's open to everyone, with your answers going to the people making decisions about your local services. You'll be contacted by phone within 24 hours of leaving hospital to ask you for feedback about your stay or outpatient appointment. 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

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Here's that number again, 0300 111 9000. 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
2: 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Then I was offered a place to stay with Gloucestershire Night Stop. I stayed with a couple just outside Cheltenham. They were really friendly, I had a room of my own, and they gave me a really big meal. Now Night Stop are helping me to find a more permanent place to stay.
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1: What is a heart attack? A heart attack happens when there is a sudden loss of blood flow to a part of your heart muscle. 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During a heart attack, there is also the risk of having a cardiac arrest. This is when your heart stops pumping blood and normal breathing stops. If you ever think you are having a heart attack, call 999 immediately. 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If in doubt, call 999. 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
1: 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Are you visually impaired and possibly having difficulty in getting out to socialise? 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
1: Every year, over 300,000 people are diagnosed with cancer in the UK, facing many challenges, including exhausting treatments and difficult emotions. These challenges affect not only those with cancer, but their family and friends too. Maggie's is there for anyone living with or affected by cancer, offering an evidence-based programme of support that has been shown to strengthen physical and emotional well-being. Built alongside Cheltenham General Hospital, our centre is an uplifting place with qualified professional staff on hand to offer the support people need. 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Maggie's, offering free practical, emotional and social support to people living with or affected by cancer.

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1: Norovirus is the most common cause of stomach bugs and can affect people of any age. Recognising the condition and taking action to prevent its spread is very important. The symptoms of a norovirus infection begin around 12 to 72 hours after you pick up the infection. Symptoms usually last for 12 to 60 hours, but sometimes longer. You may start to feel sick, and this is often followed by vomiting. Many patients will also get watery diarrhea, and some people will have flu-like symptoms. It is very infectious and is easily spread from person to person, and more likely to spread where people are in close proximity. Public places like hospitals and care homes are susceptible to outbreaks of norovirus and may result in ward closures and restricted visiting to help reduce the spread of infection. Do not visit people in hospitals or care homes until 72 hours after your symptoms have gone, and do not visit if you have been in contact with anyone in the last 3 days who has diarrhea or vomiting.

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1: 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Read Easy Cheltenham and Gloucester aims to transform the lives of adults in our area who struggle to read. Aimed at those over 18, one-to-one support is provided by a trained reading coach. You'll have 2 half-hour sessions a week in a local library, community centre or cafe that's easy for you both to get to. Following a tried and tested reading programme, you'll work at your own pace, always keeping in mind whatever your end goal may be. As you progress through each of the 5 books, you'll know that you are getting closer and closer to that goal. And we celebrate with you every step of the way, with certificates on completion of each book that for many of our learners is the very first certificate they've ever achieved. If you or someone you know could use this extra reading support, check out the Read Easy website at www.readeasy.org.uk or call Karen on 07984 484 813. Here's that number again, 07984 484 813. 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
1: I want to tell you about sepsis. Sepsis is a life-threatening condition. Last year, it killed 48,000 people in the UK. It can lead to shock, multiple organ failure, and even death if not recognised and treated promptly. There is no single sign or diagnostic test, and sepsis is indiscriminate. While it primarily affects very young children, older adults, and people with underlying health conditions, it can sometimes be triggered in those who are otherwise fit and healthy. Sepsis always starts with an infection, such as a chest or urinary tract infection. It is not known why some people develop sepsis in response to these common infections, whereas others don't. How do you spot sepsis in adults? They could have slurred speech or confusion, have extreme shivering or muscle pain, do not pass urine for a whole day, have severe breathlessness. They feel like they are going to die. Their skin may be mottled or discoloured. If you or another adult develop any of these signs, it is important to seek urgent medical attention. If you are worried about an infection, call 111 or contact your GP. 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And just ask,

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1: If you notice blood in your pee, don't ignore it. 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Chances are it's nothing serious, but it could be an early sign of kidney or bladder cancer. Finding it early makes it more treatable. 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
1: 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Finding it early makes it more treatable, so don't learn to live with it. 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
1: You were there, with every breath I needed to take. 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But where are you now? You've drained from my face. 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
1: Yeah, everybody thinks Carol smiles. She smiles all the time. 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
1: I'm sorry, Mr. Lineker. 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Bang. 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How can we help? Can anybody help? 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

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To you, the patients of Gloucestershire Royal and Cheltenham General Hospitals. 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
1: 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Here are those numbers again. Tewkesbury 291743 or Gloucester 726666. The British Red Cross, the power of kindness.

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1: 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Every Monday, Charlie's can be found at the Butterfly Garden in Bam Furlong Road, Cheltenham. On the second Monday of the month, we have our bereavement group in Gloucester, and we have monthly groups in Lydney and Littledean. For more information, please check our website, charlies.org.uk, or contact us on 01452 939 000. Here's that number again, 01452 939 000. 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
1: 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Here's that number again, 0300 422 3231. You can also visit one of our offices at Cheltenham General Hospital or Gloucestershire Royal Hospital. They're open Monday to Friday from 9 in the morning to 5 in the afternoon. The Cheltenham and Gloucester Hospitals Charity, making hospital life better for everyone you know and love.

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1: 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Here's that number again, 0300 422 3231. You can also visit one of our offices at Cheltenham General Hospital or Gloucestershire Royal Hospital. They're open Monday to Friday from 9 in the morning to 5 in the afternoon. The Cheltenham and Gloucester Hospitals Charity, making hospital life better for everyone you know and love.

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3: 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And I'll repeat that number again, 01594 812 505. 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
1: Every year, one man in 10 will be diagnosed with prostate cancer. 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I and my family know we've been there. 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You will not be alone. You will meet many others with the same fears, anxieties, and concerns as yourself. There is also a separate group for wives and partners, which meets on a Wednesday evening later in the month. To find out all about us, visit our website or visit our Facebook page. 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Remember, you are not alone. 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

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Oh, and we all wondered if she would. And it kept running through my mind. This time, he's over her for good.

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NHS to the test, the Friends and Family Test. 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You'll be contacted by phone within 24 hours of leaving hospital to ask you for feedback about your stay or outpatient appointment. You can complete a paper version of the Friends and Family Test before you leave the hospital if you prefer. We need to know where things are going well and where they could be improved. So start putting us to the test by asking any of our staff how you can take part.

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Here's that number again, 0300 111 9000. 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
1: Have you heard of Gloucestershire Night Stop?
2: 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I spent one night just walking around the streets, not daring to stop anywhere to try and sleep. By the morning, I was really tired and hungry. Then I was offered a place to stay with Gloucestershire Night Stop. I stayed with a couple just outside Cheltenham. They were really friendly, I had a room of my own, and they gave me a really big meal. Now Night Stop are helping me to find a more permanent place to stay.
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Cherokee, made popular by the Charlie Barnett Orchestra in 1939. The middle of the so-called big band or swing era, running from 1935 to 1947. One of the first big bands to gain sudden national success in the swing era was the one formed and led by Benny Goodman.

bugle call rag from Benny Goodman and his orchestra, formed in 1934. One of the first vocalists to join Benny Goodman was Peggy Lee, and Peggy appeared with the orchestra in the 1943 film Stage Door Canteen and sang Why Don't You Do Right.

1 o'clock jump, which became the theme of the Count Basie Orchestra. Count Basie was one of several titled performers in the jazz era. There was Duke Ellington, Nat King Cole, and Earl Hines, although Earl was actually his given first name. He became world famous playing with the Louis Armstrong Hot Five, and together they recorded the classic duet Weatherbird.

be able to share your experiences and tips for dealing with stroke and enjoy a range of activities. There are new groups in Cinderford, Painswick, Stolnerwold and Cheltenham, as well as independent groups in Gloucester, Cirencester and Lydney. There is also a county-wide network for younger people that meet monthly, as well as having a dedicated Facebook page and virtual network. 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

0: right. Straighten up and stay right. Straighten up and fly right. Cool down, Papa, don't you blow your top. Fly right.
1: Straighten Up and Fly Right, a song Nat King Cole and his trio performed in the movie Breakfast in Hollywood and took to number 9 in the Billboard charts. A number that topped the charts in 1940 became an all-time hit for the Glenn Miller Orchestra, In the Mood.

Glenn Miller Orchestra, In the Mood. Edward Kennedy Ellington acquired the nickname Duke as a teenager from his elegant dress and demeanour. He took his band to the Cotton Club in late 1927 and they stayed for 4 years. Radio broadcasts from the club made the Duke Ellington Orchestra famous. It was in 1931 that Duke chose Take the A Train to become the band's theme tune.

during Duke's time at the Cotton Club, two composers, Harold Arlen and Ted Kohler, were responsible for writing songs for the revues put on there, featuring such stars as Cab Calloway, Ethel Waters and Lena Horne. One of the songs in one of the revues, Between the Devil and the Deep Blue Sea.

Helen Humes with the Count Basie Orchestra on Harold Arlen and Ted Kohler's composition. Harold and Ted's first published song in 1930 was Get Happy, which became very popular when sung in the film Summer Stock by Judy Garland. It was also recorded by June Christie.

June Christie. June was a singer with the Stan Kenton Band for a while. The band made its debut at Balboa Beach, California, and recorded its theme, Artistry in Rhythm, at Capsule Records Studio in 1943.

Artistry in Rhythm, the theme tune of the East Anne Kenton Band. Band leader Les Brown wrote Sentimental Journey for his orchestra as their theme. Doris Day was the singer with the band, and over the years has made the song almost her own theme too.

0: The Focus Cancer Information and Support Centre is located in the Oncology Unit at Cheltenham General, next to the WRVS shop, and is for patients with cancer and those who care about them. Information is available on all topics relating to cancer. 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We offer 6 sessions of complementary therapy for oncology patients from fully qualified volunteers, and arrange monthly makeover workshops called Look Good, Feel Better for women having cancer treatment.
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2: 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In its early days, the Claude Thornhill Band was known more as a dance than a jazz band. But on this number, written by Thornhill himself, he has the band backing his piano playing on Snowfall.

Snowfall from the Claude Thornhill Band. In the early 1940s, Louis Armstrong regularly led a big band. For much of his career, he played When It's Sleepy Time Down South as his theme song, and here it's performed by that big band.

the big Louis Armstrong band and its theme when it's sleepy time down south. Possibly one of the best known band theme tunes is Moonlight Serenade, as several bands are still touring the country today, playing the music of the Glenn Miller Orchestra.

the unforgettable sound of the Glenn Miller Orchestra and Moonlight Serenade. Finally, in Jazz and Swing at CHR, is the theme song of an orchestra known as the Sentimental Gentleman of Song, led by one of the best trombonists in music during the swing era, Tommy Dorsey, and I'm Getting Sentimental Over You.

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0: Well, hello, Pete, and welcome to Cotswold Hospital Radio in our new studio. Mind you, it's a year old now, in Parkside.
1: This is amazing.
0: It is, isn't it? The last one you saw was
1: the old building that had been there since the launch of Cotswold Hospital Radio in the 70s.
0: Indeed, 40 years.
1: And I was 17 when I was become a member first, so that's many moons ago.
0: How long were you a member for?
1: On and off. I started in, I think it was 1993. No, it had been before that, 1992.
0: Right.
1: And that was up until around 1998. And then I came back in 2006 and hung around for a while, I think until about 2011. And I've popped back now and again and just seen how everyone's getting on. And I said, come a couple of months ago down to these new studios. They're wonderful. I said, it's fantastic. And it's great to see that Cotswold Hospital Radio is still very much alive and kicking.
0: Absolutely. Yeah, we had quite a move about a year ago out of the old studio into this one. But we've ironed all the bugs out. And so here we are. And we've been here for a year now. Doesn't seem like it.
1: And I just bumped into Colin Rolfe, who was a member down here when I first started.
0: Yeah. And he's been a member for 30 years, over 30 years.
1: It's great. You know, as I said, and as I'll talk about during this programme, I think that I owe Cotswold Hospital Radio quite a lot, really, because back in the day when I was 17, 18, you know, not a care in the world and thought the world owed me a favour, this place kind of sort of was the making of me, really, you know, coming along and getting involved and getting better with confidence and learning to speak in radio and producing programs and meeting some great people and going around the wards and all that. It was just fantastic.
0: Well, we'll find out about that a bit later on in the show. So, what's your background and, you know, where you were born and all that?
1: I was born in Cheltenham, so local lad, on the 16th of October 1974 at the old St. Paul's Hospital, if you remember that.
0: Indeed.
1: My mum wanted to call me Christopher Richard, but apparently my nan, and my nan was someone that you just did not argue with, she come along and the first thing that, as soon as she saw me, she said, call him Peter, because Peter is a very manly name. Whatever. So Peter Richard it was. And my dad was a bit of a late starter, having a wife and family. He grew up on a family farm in Standish until it was sold. My dad's brother and his wife decided to emigrate to Australia. So my dad, turning 50, was left to start up a new life. A friend of his told him of a job that was going at Doughty Mining, if you remember that, in Ashchurch in Chooksbury.
0: Yeah.
1: Which he got. And also a lady in Cholton Kings who wanted a lodger.
0: Wow.
1: So my dad went along there and he became the new lodger. And that lady just happened to be my nan's best friend. And my nan didn't have her own telephone. So I think that one day there was a message. And my dad's landlady said, can you pop round to Mrs. Jones and take a message? And Mrs. Jones had two twin daughters. One of them, my mother, answered the door. And the rest is history. Good. Me and my sister, my younger sister, are the result of that. My mum's called Eileen. My dad was Charles. My sister Liz said she's 5 years younger than me. My dad did most of the household chores. My dad said, you know, being an older man when he had wife and kids, my mum was the main breadwinner. She went off to work. Dad retired. So dad did all the household chores and made sure that me and my sister were always ready for school and cooked the teas. My dad had a unique way of cooking and making sandwiches for school. I always say that, like, my dad's famous sandwiches when I went to school, and now I can't stand the stuff. My dad would get some bread and thinly sliced bread, and then he'd get big knobs of butter, and he couldn't spread it very well, so all the bread would break up, and then he would put in what I always called an anorexic slice of ham and a ton of coleslaw, slam it in, and that was it. That was your sandwiches, and they were disgusting. So most of the time I ditched them and go and buy a school dinner. We lived in Lecampton, which isn't far from the studios here, for a while. I know that you're very heavily involved in the local church there.
0: Yes. Pip and Jim Church.
1: Yes. That's where we first went to church and Sunday school when I was a little kid.
0: Really?
1: And the Boys Brigade.
0: Yes.
1: Really loved being part of that when I was a little kid. And then we eventually moved to Wymans Brook, and that's where I spent most of my time growing up. I went to Elmfield Junior School. My dad was a massive sports fan, so that's where my love of sport began. Cricket, rugby and football, and still, you know, go along to watch sport whenever I get the opportunity. I've met you at a couple of cricket matches at the Cheltenham Cricket Festival, always my highlight of the summer. I'm a big Aston Villa fan. My dad took me when I was 9 years of age, and I was kind of, and this is a secret, I don't like saying this too much, as a little kid, and I've always said that if this photograph ever gets made public, I swear I will sue. There is a picture of me as probably around, I don't know, 5-6 years of age in full Manchester United kit.
0: Really?
1: And my mum still got that.
0: What happened?
1: My dad took me to see Aston Villa play Manchester United, and I just loved the ground. From that minute on, that was it. I was converted. I was an Aston Villa fan, and been going ever since, and had a life of misery with that, really. There's been no glory in it whatsoever, but love it.
0: Oh, brilliant. So, what's your first track, and why have you chosen it, Pete?
1: Well, like you said when you said about doing this show, one of the most difficult things was I had eight tracks. Trying to come up with eight tracks was really difficult, but for as long as I can remember, I've been surrounded by music. My mum and dad love their music, and my mum adores Elvis. Some of my earliest memories are of my mum playing Elvis records on a record player. One of those box ones, if you remember. Yeah. All in one, just a little speaker on the front. And as a special treat, I was allowed to play some of her records as long as she didn't hear any scratch. If I started dropping the needle on her favourite Elvis albums, then that was it. It was going away. But I suppose when we're all like that as children, when you hear like your parents' music, you kind of rebel and you think, oh, I don't want to listen to that, that's rubbish. But now, as I've grown older, I realise that the kind of music that my mum and dad were listening to was classics. It was fantastic stuff. So as my mum is a big Elvis fan, I just had to go with the king himself. And this is one of his greatest tracks, Suspicious Minds by Elvis Presley.

0: That was a number one hit from 1969, Suspicious Minds by Elvis Presley. Tell us a bit more about your childhood memories then, Pete.
1: Well, I remember going on holiday as a child and never went abroad until I was an adult, but didn't matter. We used to have some wonderful holidays. We used to go to Bournemouth and this little guest house that was run by a lovely lady and her husband. And each evening, my mum and dad, they insisted on having their cup of coffee before they went to bed. So we went around the corner to this little coffee shop. And in the corner was a jukebox. And, you know, I mean, even then, my love of music was well born by then. And any opportunity to play music, I would. And this little jukebox, my dad would let me and my sister have a go each. And my sister would choose Sister Sledge and Frankie. And I would choose Casey and the Sunshine Band and Give It Up. And last summer, I went to Hyde Park. And the main act was Phil Collins. One of the support acts was Casey and the Sunshine Band. So actually to get the opportunity, glorious sunshine in the middle of June last summer, seeing the Casey and the Sunshine Band on stage performing Give It Up was fantastic. So this is my next song.

0: That was Give It Up by Casey and the Sunshine Band, which was a number one hit for the band in 1983. So what happened next, Pete?
1: Don't you say about that with the Casey and the Sunshine Band? Doesn't it make you think of summer?
0: Yes. It's a lovely track. Oh,
1: blue skies.
0: Yes.
1: Sun. Beach.
0: Beach.
1: Beer. Perfect. What happened next? Well, I went to Bolcarra School in Chelton Kings. That was my senior school. My mum went there when it was called Chelton Kings and thought it would be a good idea for me. Wasn't much of a good idea for me, really. I didn't like it that much. Looking back, it wasn't a great move for me, as all my other friends attended mainly Pitfield School, and I had to take two buses each morning to get to school, and I suppose it's safe to say I didn't make the most of my education.
0: Oh.
1: I think a lot of us are like that, and as we go older, you sort of regret it. When your parents are saying, oh, it's the best days of your life, and you don't believe them,
0: yeah. It
1: is, really. Two positives, though. I got on really well with my music teacher, Mr. Pope, and he introduced me to the likes of music of Chris Rea and Phil Collins. Mr. Pope made me understand more about the process of songwriting. Because, of course, before that, it's just, you know, music is there on a record player or what you hear on the radio.
0: Mm.
1: Don't realise the fact that it takes someone to create it. And he really sort of taught me about the process of that. And also that my love of radio was born thanks to school. If you remember Seven Sound back in the day,

0: I can learn that. And that was it. And after that, that was all I ever wanted to do, was be in radio. So Mr. Pope, I met him a while afterwards, after I left school, and I started doing professional radio. And that's what he said. He said, you always just kept going on in school about how you wanted to be a radio presenter. And he listened to some of the shows, and he said, you know, fantastic, you know, you did it. So that was really good. So thanks to Mr. Pope for lending me the cut of the CDs after his lessons, and that's where I come up with my next track. Sadly, Mr. Pope passed away a few years ago, but said thanks to him and his love of music, he brought me and introduced me to the music of Chris Rea. And I know that me and you, we went a few years ago to see Chris Rea.
1: We did.
0: Live, which was great.
1: Didn't we have a good time there?
0: We did.
1: Oh.
0: And the album that he introduced me to was the Road to Hell album. And I know, you know, with radio, they always tend to play the same kind of tracks. Really, if you get to know an album and love an album, there's always gems on there, album tracks that never get played anywhere. So that's where I've made sure that on this particular program, I play a couple of album tracks that aren't probably the obvious ones to people. And this is one of them, taken from the Road to Hell album. This is Your Warm and Tender Love.

0: That was Your Warm and Tender Love by Chris Rea from his 1989 album, The Road to Hell. You're listening to Me and My Music on Cotswold Hospital Radio. My name is Colin Dickinson, and my guest is Pete Street, an ex-member of this station. By this time, Pete, I guess your school days were over.
1: Yes. Not the most glorious years of my life, I suppose, but I'm not proud to say it, but I left school without any way of qualifications, well, anything really to write home about, and just messed around with no job, was just happy to do precious little. I didn't have a great attitude to anything, really, but thanks to

0: at the local vicar that my mum knew, being a governor at the local store, I started to do odd jobs for him and ended up singing in the church choir, which I didn't even know I had a particularly great singing voice, but he said about going along, and I sang, and he said, that sounds really good. So there you go. I was doing that for a little while. Can't imagine me doing it now, but it was good at the time. And then I became a main member of Cotswold Hospital Radio, and that's where I really say that it changed everything, really, perspective of everything in life, that from going around the wards, meeting patients that are obviously not in the best of positions themselves. Mm. You realise how precious life is, and you don't want to waste anything particularly. And I was doing what I loved, you know, being involved in radio. And one of the great things about Cotswold Hospital Radio was the fact that when I walked in, if I had that attitude that I was just here to be a radio presenter and mess around with a few CDs, I was soon told that's not the case. You're here to become a proper member, even before they let you go anywhere near equipment and presenting shows. You had to, for at least 6 months, do ward visiting, go out and do the fundraising, do all the nitty-gritty, dirty jobs, I suppose, before you were allowed to do what you perhaps class as the more glamorous side of things, presenting shows. So I did all that, and I was just desperate to do whatever it would take to allow me to start presenting. And even then, you could only present shows if you were prepared to do some of the other jobs as well. So I did all that, eventually became a member of the management committee. I was secretary for a while, and it was fantastic. It was such a wonderful community spirit with Cotswold Hospital Radio. Friday nights back in the 90s was a community night where everyone would turn up. All the members would turn up. There'd be coffee and biscuits and lots of chatter, and the programmes would be going on. And I said, it was just such a wonderful spirit. And I can't thank Cotswold Hospital Radio enough, really, for that. That really just sort of gave me so much confidence in what I was doing and meeting people and all that. And, you know, I don't think I'd have been the person that I am now without Cotswold Hospital Radio. So it's always a fantastic organisation and something that I'm really proud to have been part of.
1: Yeah, good. Well, time for your next track, Pete.
0: Well, as I was putting this programme together, I was thinking, you know, all sorts of music. I always don't like the fact that music is put into genres particularly. For me, music is music. It's either good, it's either something that really resonates with you, or it's something we can't like everything, and everyone likes different types of music. So I always just think that for me to categorize music, I either like it or I don't. And one of the things I did try to do when I was an original member down here at Cotswold Hospital Radio was to learn more about different kinds of music that I knew nothing about. So I decided, I know, I'm going to do my best Radio 3 act. I'm going to do a classical show. And I was thought, well, I'm going to have to really research this. I was getting out old albums and reading the back of them, and it was like, right then. So I got a bit of Chopin and I got a bit of Wagner, which, of course, got hilarious laughter from everyone else. But I was guided in the right direction and told how to pronounce them properly. And I think I did all right for a while. Really enjoyed doing a little bit of classical programming, and really enjoyed it. And as a kid, one of the other things that was great as school was going along to the Royal Festival Hall in London to see a classical concert. And that really broadens your horizons. The fantastic sound, hearing and seeing this whole orchestra on stage. And one of the pieces was Grieg's Piano Concerto, you know, grand piano. This guy walks on and just plays that. I haven't chosen that. I've chosen this. And again, I think this is a track that my mum had on a vinyl album that I'd probably played as a child. And it is just such a wonderful piece of music. It's by Rachmaninoff, and this is Rhapsody on a Theme of Paganini.

0: was Rhapsody on a Theme of Paganini by Sergei Rachmaninoff, which he composed in 1934. So, what happened next?
1: That was a fact I didn't know. I didn't know that he recorded that in 1934. So, thanks for that. Learn something new every day. I eventually got a job working in the restaurant of British Home Stores in Cheltenham, of course, sadly no longer there. I worked there for 4 years, and also during that time I was encouraged to send an audition tape to Cheltenham Radio. It was a local radio station broadcasting from the Regent Arcade and was only on AM at the time. I was totally amazed that the station manager actually liked my audition tape. And he came and saw me and said, well, you've passed the first hurdle with flying colours, and I was to present a four-hour show on a Saturday night, sitting in for the regular presenter who would sit by me during that show. And the first show that I did, I'd never actually pressed any buttons in that studio, just observed and kind of remembered what I had to do. So I did it, and I've never been so nervous in my life. I remember the first link, there was the news, the weather, and as I was reading the weather, I had it obviously written out, and my hands were shaking so much. But I remember just taking this big, deep breath and reading this weather out. And this is where the next track comes from.
0: So, what is your next track?
1: It's Dancing in the City by Marshall Hayne. That was the first track I played on my very first show for Cheltenham Radio. I was realising my dream of being a professional radio presenter. The presenters had no say in the music that was played. As I said, my first link was the weather, and taking a big deep breath just to get that out. And then as my sort of shaking finger pressed the button of the track and just hoping that everything worked, Dancing in the City by Marshall Hayne started, and I launched off.
0: Amazing. Well, I'm going to press the button myself this time.
1: Okay.
0: And so here we are. This is Marshall Hayne and Dancing in the City.

0: Nice hearing that one again. That was the 1978 top 10 hit Dancing in the City by Marshall Hayne. How is the job going at Cat FM now?
1: Well, that's one of the things I haven't explained yet, is the fact that Cheltenham Radio, when it started, was on AM only. Then it became an FM station and it changed its name to Cat FM. Now it's known as Breeze.
0: Ah.
1: So if a regular listener of Breeze FM, Cat FM was where it all started. And that was me, where I eventually presented the weekend breakfast show, and I did that for a couple of years, and used to love it. Just even though, you know, getting up at 4:30 in the morning to go and do these shows on a Saturday and Sunday morning was fantastic, and I used to fill in on any other show that needed filling in for. I did the evening show, I've done the drive time show for about 6 weeks I did it for, and said just love my time. But after 5 years, radio is such a cutthroat business and presenters were getting axed all the time, and after 5 years the station got took over and it was eventually my turn. They decided that they could network my slot from somewhere else, and I was kind of out the door. And to be honest, I decided by then that someone gave me some great advice once, someone that had actually worked in for the BBC, I think, and said that radio isn't so much of a career, it's more like a hobby. And I could see where he was coming from then. And, you know, it was time to settle down. It's very sort of insecure work, and I decided that, you know, it is a hobby for me now. I don't really think I need to pursue it any further. And that was it. So my professional radio days come to an end. But, you know, it was time to come back to Cotswold Hospital Radio for a while. And then what I'm doing now, which is community radio, 7 FM, based in Gloucester. And love just being involved that way.
0: Yeah, good. So what's your next track?
1: Well, one of the guys that I've met with and become such good friends with for many, many years, who's going to be the best man at my wedding in June, Alex, he and a couple of his friends were going along to see Pink Floyd, and he asked me if I'd like to go. And at the time I said no, because I didn't think I could afford to go. In 1994, a ticket to go and see Pink Floyd at Earl's Court was £25.
0: Mm.
1: And that seemed a lot of money then. Now, I mean, if there was, well, I mean, Dave Gilmour did some live shows last year and tickets were well over £100. So as I said, I thought it was too much money. But, and Alex will never ever let me, he'll never ever forgive me for this. It was his fault. A little bit later on down the line, when it was coming out to the actual gigs himself, he was being career minded and he was sent on a course, and he wasn't able to attend the Pink Floyd gig. So he sold me his ticket and I went along to see Pink Floyd at Earl's Court. And it was just one of the most amazing experiences ever. And they've never toured since as a band. And one of the greatest tracks ever written. And as I say here, you know, if I was ever told that there was one track that I can only choose one track to listen to for the rest of my life, this would definitely be it. Pink Floyd's Comfortably Numb.

0: was the 1980 single Comfortably Numb by Pink Floyd. You're listening to Me and My Music on Cotswold Hospital Radio, and my name is Colin Dickinson. My guest is Pete Street, an ex-member of the station. I think you've reached about the year 2005. Pete, what happened next?
1: Yeah, I guess I would say that 2005 was probably the worst year ever for me, but my dad sadly passed away that year, and my first marriage came to an end a year later, and I had nothing much to do, really. I was living back at my mum's and thinking, oh, I've got all this time on my hands. What do I do? One of the first things I thought of, I know, I'll come back to Cotswold Hospital Radio. So I came back and I think it was probably the first time I met you.
0: Yes. Because I joined about 2005. Yeah.
1: And eventually started doing programmes again and got roped into the management committee again and did that for a couple of years. And that was good fun. And then eventually I joined 7FM, which is where I'm at now. And it started off as a community radio station, and we put massive amounts of effort into that. But, you know, as a lot of these community radio stations, and probably Cotswold Hospital Radio in the same position, money's not easy to come by. And eventually 7FM actually folded as a community station, but now it's just there as an internet station only. And a few of us go along and do programmes. I presented a country programme for a while. Always had a love of country music, and that came really from my nan. Remembered her love of people like Glen Campbell and Don Williams. And back in 2000, I went along to see Trisha Yearwood, who's one of the great female country artists. She's married to Garth Brooks, who was probably one of the biggest country artists ever. Mm. And in 2000, I went along to Birmingham Symphony Hall and saw her play live. And she was fantastic. She was great at chatting to the audience. And during the gig, she shouted out, "Okay, anyone got any requests?" And some guy from the back shouted out, "On a Bus to St. Cloud." And she sung it just there and then, just like that. And it was absolutely amazing. So that's my next track.

0: That was On a Bus to St. Cloud by Trisha Yearwood, a track off her 1995 album, Thinking About You. So before we hear your final track, time to reflect, maybe?
1: Yeah, I guess so. I mean, as I said, you know, during the show, Cotswold Hospital Radio means so much, you know, and always be grateful, you know, for coming down here as a scruffy 17-year-old with care in the world, said thinking that the world owed me a favour. It's just, you soon realise that it doesn't, and you've got to work hard if you want to get anywhere. So it just taught me so much. And first words ever uttered on a radio show was down here presenting the patient's post bag and all that, and meeting the patients and meeting wonderful people that become members and become long-term friends and people that had gone on to do great things on radio. We know of one, Steve Kitchen, that's on BBC Radio Gloucestershire, and you know, he's done fantastic, and you know, it's great, and you know, still in contact with those kind of people. So yeah, amazing times back in the 90s. And I said, like this time now on a Friday night would have just been mayhem in our old studios. Everyone, every member would turn up and perhaps even bring their wife and kids, and we'd get the kettle on and biscuits would come out, and we'd have a good old time. And I remember before now, you know, on a Friday night, it had been gone midnight before, and we decided, you know, we'd better go home, I suppose. So it was fantastic back then, and yeah, really, really grateful.
0: So what's your final track, Pete?
1: Well, as we were discussing before we started recording this, and I know you said that you're a lover of Jerry Rafferty music. One of the things I really kind of gets to me about a lot of mainstream radio is the fact that they'll play the same track over and over again. So really, I mean, if you went out and about and you'd done a survey and you said Jerry Rafferty, people are going to say Baker Street.
0: Sure, yeah.
1: And I guess I was the same. Baker Street, love Baker Street, what a classic track that is. And I decided one day, you know what, I'm going to buy his greatest hits. There's a starting place, buy his greatest hits. Listen to that to death when I got it. And then thought, I want to buy every album. And I read up on him, and, you know, he sadly passed away back in 2011. And he wrote so many wonderful tracks. Mm. And this has got to be one of his best ones ever.
0: Well, let's have a listen to Whatever's Written in Your Heart by Jerry Rafferty.

0: That was Whatever's Written in Your Heart by Jerry Rafferty, off his 1978 album City to City. Any final thoughts, Pete?
1: Well, 2 years ago, my fiancée, Caroline, who I have to say is sat beside us, and she introduced the show, and she's going to end the show as well. And this is her first words ever spoken on radio, so she's done very well.
0: She has.
1: So a round of applause.
0: Well done.
1: She was worried that she was going to sound like a farmer, but she's been fantastic. We went to Beijing a couple of years ago, and Caroline's daughter was working there at the time, and that was a wonderful experience. We went on the Great Wall of China and ate some weird and wonderful food. I had a little bit of a go at scorpion, which didn't taste very nice, but I give it a go. So I definitely love to do more travelling, love to go to Perth in Australia where I've got some family, and of course loving cricket. I know we're not doing very well at the cricket these days, but I'd love to go to Australia and watch some Ashes cricket. And I must, with the connection of music, go to Memphis and Graceland. I'd love to go to Nashville too and visit the home of country music. And, well, I suppose we can dream, can't we?
0: Yeah.
1: I'd like to see Aston Villa win something.
0: They will. Their time will come, Pete.
1: I've probably got more chance of going to Memphis and actually seeing Elvis Presley sat on his settee, to be honest, but...
0: well,
1: so we can dream.
0: Yes, we can dream. Well, my thanks to Pete Street, an ex-member of Cotswold Hospital Radio, for coming along and playing his choice of music.
1: Thank you. I've enjoyed every minute of it. Loved it. Thank you for having me.

music was presented by Colin Dickinson, and today his special guest was Pete Street. The theme music, Who Wants to Fall in Love, was written and played by Adrian Webster.

Good evening and welcome to Patients Postbag on Cotswold Hospital Radio. We're broadcasting live from our Cheltenham studio here in Parkside, and that's in Cheltenham, England. We're broadcasting live across the world and the World Wide Web, and we are here thrilled to bring you a brilliant playlist from the Patients on Guiding Ward tonight. My name is Susan, and presenting with me tonight is Louise. Ian's here, and also we have Heather on our engineer deck. Earlier this evening we visited Guiting Ward and we had a brilliant time talking to the patients who we met there. And thanks to Shirley, Celia, Julie and Nikki, we've got a brilliant playlist that we've put together for you. And our first track this evening is for Shirley. As soon as we asked Shirley what sort of music she would like to hear, she went for hymns, and so we've chosen for you one that we think everybody will recognise. It's Amazing Grace, and this version is by Judy Collins.

0: That was Judy Collins' beautiful version of Amazing Grace, especially for Shirley, who we met earlier this evening on Guiting Ward. Louise, what's our next track of the night, please?
1: So up next, we have a special request for Celia. Now, Celia likes 60s music, and she especially likes the Beatles. So we have When I'm 64 by the Beatles.

0: That was When I'm 64 by the Beatles, especially for Celia. I think that has probably been played for a lot of people on their 64th birthday. Susan, what do we have next?
1: So next up, it's the first request of the evening for Julie, who would love, love, love to hear some ABBA. And we've gone for Mamma Mia.

0: That was Mamma Mia by ABBA, especially for Julie, who we met on Guyton Ward. And I'm hoping that everyone listening to that was singing along at home. And our next track is...
1: So we have a really special song for Nikki, and this is a song that reminds her deeply of her childhood. It is Johnny Nash, I Can See Clearly Now.

0: That was Johnny Nash with I Can See Clearly Now, especially for Nikki. Hope you enjoyed that song. It is truly beautiful. And we will be back after this short message.
1: I'm sorry, Mr. Lineker. Your son has leukemia. Bang. Your world collapses. You think, is that it? Is that the end? How can we help? Can anybody help? But you never think all those transfusions he'll need. I hope they've got enough blood. We just took it for granted it was there.
2: If everyone who gives blood stopped, supplies would run out in just a few days. Do something amazing. Give blood. Call 0845 7711 7.

0: So that was for Celia, and it was the Beatles with A Hard Day's Night. And we, I would say we had the opposite of that. When we were ward visiting, we had a brilliant night. What else did we have suggested this evening?
1: We did indeed. And I think our next song also summarises how the seasons are at the moment, as we are enjoying the final summer nights in not the city, but in the town. This is another request for Julie with Summer Night City by ABBA.

0: That was ABBA with Summer Night City, especially for Julie. Hopefully we have a few more summer nights heading our way soon. Susan, what do we have?
1: So next up, we've got a track by Lulu, and that was probably all the introduction it needs, because I think you'll have guessed which one is coming next. And no, I am not going to join in with the singing, but here is Shout.

0: That was the fabulous Lulu there with Shout. And Louise has our next track of the evening.
1: It is the 1964 hit by Petulia Clark, and it is Downtown.

0: That was Downtown by Petulia Clark, and we will be back after this short message.
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2: 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And coming up in the next part of the show, we have got tracks for Celia and Julie. But first, we are going back to our opening patient of the evening, which is Shirley. And we couldn't quite find the hymns that Shirley preferred, so we are hoping that she'll approve of Oh Happy Day by the Edwin Hawkins Singers.

0: That was Oh Happy Day by the Edwin Hawkins Singers for Shirley. Louise, what's our next track of this evening?
1: So we are heading back to the Beatles and we are going to twist and shout, especially for Celia.

0: Yeah, a song that always makes me want to have a bit of a twist. Twist and Shout by the Beatles, especially for Celia. Susan, what do we have next?
1: So next up, inspired by Julie's love of ABBA, they are back. This time, The Winner Takes It All.

0: That was The Winner Takes It All by ABBA. And our next song, I believe it's a bit of a shift of gear. What's next, Louise?
1: We have a song by Tom Jones, and it is Green Green Grass of Home.

0: That was the incredible Tom Jones with Green Green Grass of Home. So, and we will be back after this short message.
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0: There we go. There was Julie Andrews with My Favourite Things. What's our next track, please, Louise?
1: So up next, we have the last of our ABBA songs. And we have to thank Julie for all of our ABBA songs this evening. It really has been a great night. And we are going to finish our ABBA requests with Does Your Mother Know?

0: That was ABBA with Does Your Mother Know, especially for Julie. Susan, what do we have?
1: So next up, we're going from one Eurovision legend group, ABBA, to another Eurovision legend. That is Lulu, and here is her Eurovision hit, Boom Bagga Bang.

0: And that was Boom Bang A Bang by Lulu. And sticking with the fun theme, Louise has got our last track of the night.
1: We are coming to the end of our show. So for our final track, we have Sugar Sugar by The Archers.

That was Sugar Sugar by The Archers. We've arrived at the end of tonight's Patient Postbag. We'd like to thank you all for keeping us company for the last hour. We'd particularly like to thank Shirley, Celia, Julie, Nikki on the guiding ward who gave requests this evening. We've really enjoyed hearing your choice of music, and Patient's Postbag would not be the same without your requests. Please don't go away, as coming up next is Showtime. 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It's good night from me, Louise, and all of us here in the studio, Susan, Ian, and our sound engineer for tonight, Heather. Everyone here at Cotswold Hospital Radio would like to wish you a speedy recovery, and we hope that you'll be back home soon. This has been a Cotswold Hospital Radio production. Good night.

0: When love congeals, it soon reveals the faint aroma of performing seals, the double crossing of a pair of eels. I were in love again, no more care,
1: no despair.
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1: Every year, over 300,000 people are diagnosed with cancer in the UK, facing many challenges, including exhausting treatments and difficult emotions. These challenges affect not only those with cancer, but their family and friends too. Maggie's is there for anyone living with or affected by cancer, offering an evidence-based programme of support that has been shown to strengthen physical and emotional well-being. Built alongside Cheltenham General Hospital, our centre is an uplifting place with qualified professional staff on hand to offer the support people need. Practical advice about cancer, its treatments, welfare benefits, blue badge applications, bereavement and emotional support. A friendly place to meet other people in a similar situation. Since 2000, our work has been commended by the NHS Cancer Plan, NICE and the Cancer Reform Strategy. 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No appointment or referral is required. Alternatively, we can be contacted on 01242 250 611. Here's our number again, 01242 250 611. Maggie's, offering free practical, emotional and social support to people living with or affected by cancer.

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Now give me the secret, man cub. Come on, clue me

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1: Norovirus is the most common cause of stomach bugs and can affect people of any age. Recognising the condition and taking action to prevent its spread is very important. The symptoms of a norovirus infection begin around 12 to 72 hours after you pick up the infection. Symptoms usually last for 12 to 60 hours, but sometimes longer. You may start to feel sick, and this is often followed by vomiting. Many patients will also get watery diarrhea, and some people will have flu-like symptoms. It is very infectious and is easily spread from person to person, and more likely to spread where people are in close proximity. Public places like hospitals and care homes are susceptible to outbreaks of norovirus and may result in ward closures and restricted visiting to help reduce the spread of infection. Do not visit people in hospitals or care homes until 72 hours after your symptoms have gone, and do not visit if you have been in contact with anyone in the last 3 days who has diarrhoea or vomiting.
2: And the world is full of singing, and I am winging higher than the birds. Touch, and my heart begins to crumble, the heavens tumble, darling, and I'm...
3: Words, I'm so sick of words. I get words all day through, first from him, now from you. Is that all?

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Don't walk a sign, just hold me tight. Anyone who's ever been in love will tell you that. Haven't your lips longed for my touch?

0: Seymour Crowborn, so finally we meet you. This is an occasion. Let's toast up yours. 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
1: Canapes?
0: Let's talk turkey. 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
2: 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We're sending photographers Thursday, so get the plant ready and wear a clean shirt. 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
1: 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Here's that number again, 07984 484 813. Read Easy, helping adults learn to read.
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I've grown accustomed to her face. She almost makes the day begin. I've grown accustomed to the tune that she whistles night and noon. Her smiles, her frowns, her ups, her downs are second nature to me now. Like breathing out and breathing in. I was serenely independent and content before we met. Surely I could always be that way again. And yet, I've grown accustomed to her looks, accustomed to her voice, accustomed to her face.

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But she'll regret it. She'll regret it. It's doomed before they even take the vow. I can see her now, Mrs. Freddy Eynsford Hill, in a wretched little flat above a store. I can see her now, not a penny in the till and a bill collector beating at the door. She'll try to teach the things I taught her and end up selling flowers instead, begging for her bread and water while her husband has his breakfast in bed. In a year or so, when she's prematurely grey and the blossom in her cheek has turned to chalk, she'll come home and lo, he'll have upped and run away with a social climbing heiress from New York. Poor life. How simply frightful. 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How delightful. How poignant it'll be on that inevitable night when she hammers on my door in tears and rags, miserable and lonely, repentant and contrite. Will I take her in or hurl her to the wall? Give her kindness or the treatment she deserves? Will I take her back or throw the baggage out? Well, I'm a most forgiving man. The sort who never could, ever would, take a position and staunchly never budge. Most forgiving man. But I shall never take her back. If she'll crawl you on her knees, let her promise to atone, let her shiver, let her moan, I'll slam the door and let the hellcat freeze. Marry Freddy.

every day. 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

laugh. Don't you know everyone wants to laugh? 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But be a comical one, they'll be standing in lines for those old honky-tonk monkey shines. Now you could study Shakespeare and be quite elite, and you could charm the critics and have nothing to eat. Just slip on a banana peel, the world's at your feet. 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

0: Say you're a gardener. What kind of flowers should I plant along the fence?
1: I must go in a moment. Will you meet me here again this evening?
0: I thought hyacinths, but perhaps oleanders?
1: At moonrise, here in the garden. Please.
0: Yes. Yes, of course.
1: Until tonight.
0: Tonight?
1: You won't forget. You won't fail me.

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1: I want to tell you about sepsis. Sepsis is a life-threatening condition. Last year, it killed 48,000 people in the UK. It can lead to shock, multiple organ failure, and even death if not recognised and treated promptly. There is no single sign or diagnostic test, and sepsis is indiscriminate. While it primarily affects very young children, older adults, and people with underlying health conditions, it can sometimes be triggered in those who are otherwise fit and healthy. Sepsis always starts with an infection, such as a chest or urinary tract infection. It is not known why some people develop sepsis in response to these common infections, whereas others don't. How do you spot sepsis in adults? They could have slurred speech or confusion, have extreme shivering or muscle pain, do not pass urine for a whole day, have severe breathlessness. They feel like they are going to die. 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If you or another adult develop any of these signs, it is important to seek urgent medical attention. If you are worried about an infection, call 111 or contact your GP. 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And just ask,

be? Yes, it could. Something's coming, something good. If I can wait, something's coming. I don't know what it is, but it is gonna be great. With a click, with a shock,

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2: 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Royal Voluntary Service has a volunteer role to suit everyone, and you can commit as much or as little time as you like. 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
2: Look at her, a prisoner of the gutters, condemned by every syllable she utters. By right, she should be taken out and hung for the cold-blooded murder of the English tongue. Oh, heavens, what a sound. This is what the British population calls an elementary education. Did I? Hear them down in Soho Square, dropping H's everywhere, speaking English any way they like. You, sir, did you go to school? No one taught him take instead of tyke. Hear a Yorkshireman, or worse, hear a Cornishman converse. I'd rather hear a choir singing flat. Chickens cackling in a barn, just like this one.
3: God!
2: God. I ask you, sir, what sort of word is that? It's ow and garn that keep her in her place. Not her wretched clothes and dirty face. Why can't the English teach their children how to speak? This verbal class distinction by now should be antique. If you spoke as she does, sir, instead of the way you do, why, you might be selling flowers too. An Englishman's way of speaking absolutely classifies him. The moment he talks, he makes some other Englishman despise him. One common language I'm afraid we'll never get. Oh, why can't the English learn to set a good example to people whose English is painful to your ears? The Scotch and the Irish leave you close to tears. There even are places where English completely disappears. Well, in America, they haven't used it for years. Why can't the English teach their children how to speak? Norwegians learn Norwegian. The Greeks are taught their Greek. In France, every Frenchman knows his language from A to Z. The French don't care what they do, actually, as long as they pronounce it properly. Arabians learn Arabian with the speed of summer lightning. The Hebrews learn it backwards, which is absolutely frightening. Use proper English, you're regarded as a freak. Why can't the English? Why can't the English learn to speak?
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Liverpool Philharmonic Orchestra, conducted by Malcolm Stewart, with Mozart's Horn Concerto No. 2, opening the show for us today. Later in the programme, we'll have contributions from Escala, Jonathan and Charlotte, and Chloe Hanslip. But first, our featured composer, Andrew Lloyd Webber, born in London in 1948 into a very musical family. His father was the director of the London College of Music, and his mother a noted piano teacher. Later, of course, his younger brother would become a renowned cellist. Andrew played the violin at 3 and learned the French horn and piano at an early age. He even started composing at 6. In 1965, he went to study at the Royal College of Music, and in the same year met Tim Rice, which began a 15-year collaboration. But his biggest successes were to come in the 80s, and we have 5 examples of these. Our first selection comes from the show Aspects of Love, with lyrics supplied by Don Black, opening in London in 1989, and on Broadway a year later. Michael Ball was in the original cast and had a hit with Love Changes Everything, performed for us here by the Royal Philharmonic Orchestra.

Philharmonic Orchestra and Love Changes Everything from Andrew Lloyd Webber's Aspects of Love. Our second selection comes from one of Andrew's most successful shows, Phantom of the Opera from 1986, based on the French novel of the same name by Gaston Leroux, with Michael Crawford as the original Phantom. And here we have a double play by André Rieu.

music of the night and All I Ask of You from the Phantom of the Opera, played by André Rieu and his orchestra. In 1984, Andrew composed a Requiem Mass for his father William, who died in 1982, and the piece premiered in 1985. This is Pie Jesu from Requiem, sung by Sarah Brightman and Paul Miles Kingston.

Sarah Brightman and Paul Miles Kingston with Pia Jesu from our featured composer Andrew Lloyd Webber's Requiem. Our next musical plot revolves around Norma Desmond, a faded star of the silent screen era, living in the past in her decaying mansion on a fabled Los Angeles street. It is, of course, Sunset Boulevard, and Alfie Bowe sings for us, As If We Never Said Goodbye.

Alfie Beau and As If We Never Said Goodbye from the musical Sunset Boulevard. Our final Andrew Lloyd Webber selection comes from Cats, a musical based on Old Possum's Book of Cats by T.S. Eliot and opened in the West End in 1981. Originally, Judi Dench was cast as Grisabella, but tore her Achilles tendon, giving a huge chance for Elaine Page, whose career has never looked back since. And she had a number one hit with the main song from the show, Memory, here performed by the Royal Philharmonic Orchestra.

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Our show today is featuring music used on stage and screen, and we turn now to a Canadian film made in 1998 called The Red Violin, and it tells the story of a mysterious violin, starting with a tarot card reading in 1681. One of the pieces of music used in the film is Chaconne, played for us here by Chloe Hanslip.

Johann Sebastian Bach's Chaconne, played by Chloe Hanslip, accompanied by the Royal Philharmonic Orchestra, conducted by Leonard Slatkin, and taken from the CD America Classics Violin Concerto. Our next piece of music comes from the Clint Eastwood film Play Misty for Me, which used the song The First Time Ever I Saw Your Face to great atmospheric effect. The words have been translated into Italian and renamed La Prima.

Jonathan and Charlotte and La Prima Volta, an Italian version of Ewan McCall's The First Time Ever I Saw Your Face, taken from the CD Together. Our next artists, Escala, first came to the public notice in the second series of Britain's Got Talent in 2008. They have since released their self-titled CD, from which we take the track Adagio for Strings, used in the Vietnam War film Platoon.

Samuel Barber's Adagio for Strings, played by Escala, and taken from the CD Escala. You've been listening to the best of British classical music with me, Peter Grogan. I've enjoyed your company today, and I look forward to you joining me again. I'll leave you with the Halley Orchestra, conducted by John Barbarolli, featuring Evelyn Rothwell and George Frederick Handel's Oboe Concerto No. 1, the third movement, Siciliana.